0: this next verse. And he who sent me is with me. He has not left me alone, for, don't you wish you could always say this? I always do the things that are pleasing to him. Don't you wish you could tell folks that about you in relationship to God? I always do the things that are pleasing to him. As he spoke these things, many came to believe in him. Jesus therefore was saying to those Jews who had believed him, if you abide in my word, then you are truly disciples of mine. And you shall know the truth, and the truth shall make you free. They answered him, we are Abraham's offspring. We've never yet been enslaved to anyone. How is it that you say you shall become free? Jesus answered them, truly, truly, I say to you, everyone who commits sin is the slave of sin. And the slave does not remain in the house forever. The son does remain forever. If therefore the son shall make you free, you shall be free indeed. You and I are living in a rebellious age, an age in our society when everybody wants to be free. We want not only no limitations and no restrictions, we want no accountability, and we want no consequences. But friend, life's not that way, because God says we are accountable to him and we are accountable to each other in certain areas, and so there's no such thing as a life of total, complete freedom, because we are all either the slaves to our old flesh, which gets us in trouble, or we are subservient to and slaves to the Lord God. Would you open your heart to ask God, Lord, if I am in some form of bondage and do not know it, would you please show me that I may indeed be free? We live in bondage, and the bondage has been programmed. And in order to be released from that, there are certain things that must take place. Now, I want to say to you parents with all of my heart, listen to me. Be careful what you say to your children. Be careful how you say it. Be careful what you fail to say. And be careful the expression on your face, whatever it might be. Because, friend, you are programming success or failure into the grid system of your children every day. The thing that's wrong with this crazy, mixed up, hurting, desperate, devilish world is this. We don't take time to recognize what we are doing to one another. And so we have whole groups of people who grow up feeling rejected. And then we wonder why they become angry and violent. Because they're hurting on the inside, they want acceptance. All of us need acceptance. A sense of belonging, a sense of being worthy, and a sense of being competent and thought to be that. I want to plead with you, parents. Get on your face before God and ask him to show you, please, for your children's sake and your own sake, show you what you're really doing to your children. Now, the results of that is it paralyzes. It paralyzes. It gives a sense of inhibition. And you know what it does? It puts a level on what you and I are capable of doing and becoming and achieving all of our life. When we've had that kind of stuff programmed into our thinking, all of our life we have to live with that. And if we don't learn how to overcome that, every time we want to rise, the pressure's there. And if we're not careful, the pressure gets heavier and heavier and heavier until finally we think, I'm not worth anything. And you know what happens? So we give up to a settle-for lifestyle over here that will never reach the capacity for which we have been divinely ordained to reach and equipped by Almighty God to reach it. You say, well, I can identify with that because I do feel inferior to some people. I do feel insecure at times. I do feel so absolutely inadequate oftentimes. Well, let's see what the Lord Jesus said about all that, because Jesus Christ and he alone is the liberator. Listen, if therefore the Son of God Christ, shall make you free, you shall be free indeed. All right, then go back up to, if you will, verse 31. Jesus therefore was saying to those who believe in him, now watch this carefully. If you abide or continue in my word, condition now, then you are truly my disciples, and you shall know the truth, And what shall set you free? The truth shall set you free. In order to be free from whatever I have been programmed with in the past, or whatever I may have done, or whatever habits may be there in the past. It may not be something that somebody else programmed. It may be sin in the past, or some sinful habit, whatever it might be. There are three things I want you to notice here. The truth that sets men, women, and young people free is the truth that comes in the following manner. First of all, the truth of, first of all, my position in Christ. Now, stay with me. The truth of my position in Christ, that I'm in Him and He's in me. Second, my person. That is, who I am in Christ Jesus. Who am I in Him? And thirdly, my possessions in Christ. What do I have in Him? When I understand my position in Him, when I understand my person, my personage in Him, and when I understand my possessions, what I have in Him, when I understand that and make application of those three primary truths in my life, I'm on my way to being free. Now, I want you to watch something. Let's move from there for just a moment. Now, stay with me. There are three attitudes that every single one of us need. We need the sense of feeling that we belong, whether it's to the family or a group. The sense of belonging. Secondly, the sense of worthiness. And thirdly, the sense of competence. All of us need that. But there's another set of threes. All right, watch this. My position in Christ gives me my sense of belonging. Therefore, what does that do? That eliminates one of those three things I was talking about. Insecurity, inferiority, inadequacy. Listen, my position in Christ assures me of my belonging, and when I know to whom I belong, then I don't feel insecure. Listen, God is my security. And the truth is, my friend, He's the only security any of you have. Everything else you have is passing. Whether it is your reputation, your finances, your position, whatever it is, it's all passing. The only security you have, that is the only thing that is immovable, unchanging, unalterable, and eternal that you have, is Jesus Christ living within your heart. Your position is that you're in Him. Therefore, you have a sense of belonging. If you have a sense of belonging, then you are secure, and insecurity is canceled out. Secondly, what about my person? My person says that I am worth so much that God the Father sent His only begotten Son into this world, and He would have died for me had I been the only sinner down here. That says something about your worth. He came to give His life a ransom for many, and that means you. That God loved you enough to give His only begotten Son just for you. Friend, that makes you worthy in the eyes of God. You don't have that. God made you just the way you are. And if you allow Him, He'll make you the way He is. So inferior to what? If I know who I am and my worthiness in Him, that cancels out my attitude of inferiority. The third one then is my possession. That is, what do I possess in Him? You read the promises of God's Word and there they are. My possessions eliminate the problem of what? Of inadequacy, because when you have Jesus Christ, He says in Colossians, you have what? You have everything. So you see, when we begin to understand the truth frees us from what? Of feeling insecure, inadequate, inferior, and you begin to understand who you are and what you have and where you're headed and what this wonderful God of ours is trying to do in your life. He wants us to know the truth. He says the truth will set you free. He didn't say your feelings would set you free. He says the truth will set you free. That is, you and I have a choice. I can either live by the facts of what I know or the feelings that change. Now the fact is, listen, the facts are that I am in Christ and Christ is in me. The facts are, I know who I am in Him, a saint, a servant, the son of a king. And I know what I'm incapable of doing, that is, in Christ Jesus, there is nothing I do not possess. There is nothing I cannot do in Him. They are the facts. You can do anything God wants you to do. You are worthy of something. God died for you. You are somebody. You belong to God and you belong to His kingdom. You belong to the body of Christ. You are somebody special in His house. That's the facts. Now, your feelings, can't, won't happen to me, I don't deserve it, all of that is slush. Satanic slush that he feeds your mind, because you see, if the grid system's been programmed that way, it's very easy for you to believe that. So I'm going to warn you right now before this series is over. Some of you are going to feel very, very out of touch with reality when you begin to stand up and say, hallelujah, I am adequate before God because he said so. I don't feel it, but I know I am. You're going to think, well, isn't that foolish? I sound like an idiot. You may sound like it, but you just told the truth. And I'm saying to you, my friend, I'm telling you the gospel truth before God, and God wants you to know the truth in order to become everything God has equipped you to become. He says the truth shall set you free. Now watch this verse. Back to verse 31. He says, now if you abide in my word, that is, where is this truth coming from? If you abide in my word, conditioned upon your abiding. And the word abide here means, listen, the Greek word is meno, which means continue in. That is, rest in it. Tarry in it. That is, just hang in there with it. Just stay with it. If you abide in my word, then you're truly disciples of mine. The Greek word mathetes, listen, disciple, means a learner. It comes from the root word manthano, which means to focus one's attention, to intensify one's attention. That is, to seek after. A disciple is one who is seeking after the truth of his master. Listen, and the word carries with it the meaning to pursue in order to experience. Did you get that? To pursue in order to experience. That is, he says, if you want to know the truth, you get the truth by living in, abiding in, continuing in the Word of God. Not just reading it, 5 minutes before I go to bed, let me read 2 or 3 verses. That's not continuing in the Word. Listen, watch this. It is abiding, living, absorbing the Word of God in order to experience the truth of what he says. Not just my little daily Bible reading of chapter 6 and verse 4 through 9. I'm talking about getting in the Word and asking God to absorb it into your mind. You know what's happening when that happens? The truth of who He is and who you are in Him and who you are and your possessions in Christ, that will free you if you can take the Word of God and absorb it into your mind and heart and begin to pursue it and experience the truth of it. I don't care what kind of past you've had. It makes no difference what it's been. You're asking God to forgive you for the past, to reprogram your thought pattern so that you can begin to think. Listen, think facts, not what? Feeling. Stop thinking feeling. Think facts. The facts are you are adequate. You are secure. And you are somebody in God's eyes. And friend, when you begin to know the truth, he says the truth will liberate you from what? The shackles of inferiority, inadequacy, a sense of worthlessness. Can't do it. And you know what will happen? You'll give up some of these very comfortable feelings of being rejected. Did you know that a person who has that problem in their grid system, you know what they'll do? If you stick around them long enough, they'll do something to prompt you to get you to reject them because they are comfortable being rejected. As much as they hate rejection, they are more comfortable being rejected than they are being accepted, because you see, that's where they've lived all these years. Somebody devastated their mind. And I'm saying to you, my friend, God wants to free us. This is why some men fail in business. You know why? And I've seen this happen. They get right up to where it's going to happen. They don't feel worthy. Because I'm going to tell you again, that old grid system that's been programmed, brother, it's as real as your flesh and blood and far more powerful. It dominates and dictates unless it is reprogrammed by what Paul said in Romans chapter 12 in 2 verses that all of us know by heart. And he used the phrase, be not conformed to this world, but be ye transformed by the what? The renewing of your grid system. That's what he said. Those two words not in the Greek, so that's why he said mine. By the renewing. And how do you renew it? He says by continuing in the Word, and the Word sets me free. That is, when I am able to see myself and my life from God's viewpoint, then I get liberated. And he says, it is yours and mine for the asking. The first step to freedom is stop reading the Bible the way you've been reading it. I want to challenge you to meditate on the 8th chapter of John for one solid week. Now, you can do that. Get your little notepad and a pencil and just start reading John chapter 8. And don't read it 5 minutes before bedtime. Read it, because you remember what he said? The truth will set you free, but it's the truth that comes from abiding in, continuing in, focusing in, concentrating, hanging in there, seeking to experience the facts of God's Word. And he says, whatever's in your life that ought not to be there, he will set you free. Father, we thank you and praise you that all truth begins with knowing that Jesus Christ and he alone is adequate to forgive us of our sins, that his atoning death on the cross satisfied your requirement of my penalty, and therefore that we can be free from the penalty of our sin and liberated to become the sons of God by receiving Jesus Christ as our personal Savior. And then you will teach us how to live that life of freedom. And so I want to ask for somebody who's listening, somebody, Father, who's so identified with what we've said today, they're so hung up, so bound by so many things, attitudes, resentment, and bitterness, and all the rest, things that have happened in their past. Would you show them today? The wisest thing they could do right now when I finish praying is to get on their knees, confess their sins, whatever they may be, and tell you by faith that they're receiving you as their Savior and their Lord, and they want to begin to know the truth and to begin to experience the freedom and to begin to know the liberty that is theirs in Christ Jesus. So, Lord, would you show them how important that is, and let that decision be a step forward and their obedience to you. They'll thank you and praise you in Jesus' name. Amen.
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1: 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Do you feel inferior and insecure? Those emotions can rob you of the full life Christ intends for his followers. Here's A Moment with Charles Stanley.
0: Now, you and I can understand how a man who is without God can be in bondage, but what about believers? And I want to tell you, my friend, that many, many, many of God's people are in bondage. They are not free, but it is a subtle type of bondage. It is right beneath the surface, and they don't even realize it. And let me give you two or three things here that will give you an example. For example, the attitude and the feeling that grips so many people of feeling inferior to other people. That's bondage. You don't think that's bondage? If you feel inferior, that is bondage. Everybody you meet, you respond to them from that basis. The feeling of being insecure, not too sure what's going to happen next. You can't ever quite tell. You never feel quite exactly right in your relationship to God or others. That is bondage. There is no way to have peace and joy when you feel insecure or inferior. Or if you feel inadequate, well, I'm just not too sure I can do that. Every new challenge that comes along, you take a back step, you're not quite sure that you'll be able to match up to that. So all of that breeds worry and fear and doubt and anxiety. And my friend, anybody who has ever worried about anything knows that's bondage. There's no way to have the peace that passes all understanding and be in the bondage of worry, of fear, of anxiety, not knowing what's going to happen next. So many of God's people are walking, pulling the old iron ball of worry and anxiety because of inferiority, insecurity, a feeling of inadequacy, of worthlessness, I'm not worth anything, the feeling of rejection. All of these are bondage to God's children. And God doesn't want you and me living in bondage, but He wants us walking in freedom.
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I love to hear about miracles. Do you too? Well, you can listen to my show. I'm Rhett Palmer. It's a new day every day at 7 a.m., 3 p.m., and 3 a.m. right here on WCNO 89.9 on your FM dial.

0: The stories in Genesis, well, they read like a novel. One family line traced through ambition, love, danger, and deception. Brothers turn against one another. Parents rush to help one child while another is left to suffer alone. It's human nature on full display. I'm Steve Schwetz, and I'm glad that you're here as we look at God's Word in a fresh way on Through the Bible. Now, this time on the Bible Bus, we're surveying the life of Jacob, and we've already seen how his actions came back to haunt him, how he deceived only to be deceived himself. He hurt his brother, and now, after 20 years of running, he's about to face him again. So open your Bible to Genesis 33 and find a good seat for more of the story. And while you do, let's hear from a couple of our fellow passengers, this time writing from India. First, we hear from Darwat, who shares, "In order to get relief from my family problems, I became addicted to alcohol. During this difficult time, I came across your program. The counsel I received through the audience relations team has been a blessing to my wife and me. I was able to share my problems and express my feelings, and my doubts were resolved. We started listening to the program as a family, and we pray every day. God has brought peace into our family, and I have gradually reduced my drinking. I am thankful this program came into my life at the right time. Please pray that I will stay connected to God and for the unity in my family as we continue walking with the Lord." And then Eshwar tells us this, "I am a farmer, and I have three daughters. There were family issues every day and misunderstandings between my wife and me. One day, I received a flyer on my way home from the farm. When I reached home, I called the number and shared my problems. The counseling I received helped me, and I began listening every day. At that time, we didn't know how to stand together as a family. But after listening to the messages, my wife and I decided to be strong together and see things in a positive way. We began praying to God every day as a family. God is blessing our family with what we need. Recently, we built a new house. We were once almost broken, but now we are building a home together. I can see this is a blessing from God." Well, these are powerful letters from India, aren't they? And I echo their gratitude and say thank you to those who pray and financially support the Through the Bible program and the in-country teams who faithfully serve our listeners like these. You know, your prayers and gifts are making a real difference in lives and communities around the world, so thank you. Let's pray. Father, we ask that many more would find eternal life in your Son as they hear your word taught on Through the Bible. May this study be a turning point in the hearts and homes as we take your word to heart. In Jesus' name we pray. Amen. Turn now to Genesis 33 as we continue through the Bible with Dr. J. Vernon McGee.
1: Now today, friends, as we come to this 33rd chapter of the book of Genesis, we're following along in the life of this man, Jacob. Now, last time we saw what we call the high point in his life, and that high point was that he met God. God went after him. That night, we're told a man wrestled with him, and the man did the wrestling, not Jacob. He's not looking for another fight. He's got enough trouble on his hands. He has Uncle Laban back of him and brother Esau ahead of him. And the last time he saw both of them, they were breathing out threatenings against him. And this man, Jacob, is not in a position to take on someone else. And therefore, the man took the initiative. He was the aggressor. As we said, it was the pre-incarnate Christ. Now, if you'll notice how God dealt with him, how the Lord dealt with him. This man, Jacob, refused to give in at first. That's typical of him. And he knew a few holes. He thought that after a while he'd be able to overcome. He found out he couldn't overcome, but he would not surrender. And so what did God do? Well, absolutely, God in a moment with his superior strength could have pinned his shoulders down. But may I say to you, he wouldn't have pinned his will down. It's like the little boy I told you about. His mama made him sit in the corner in his room. And after a while, she heard a noise in there. And she said to him, "Willie, are you sitting down?" And he said, "Yes, I'm sitting down, but I'm standing up on the inside of me." And old Jacob would have been standing up on the inside of him. He wasn't ready to yield. And notice how God did it. He touched the hollow of his thigh. Just a touch of the finger of God, and this man becomes helpless. But you see, God's not pinning his shoulders down. This man keeps on with him, and Jacob holds on to him. The man says, let me go. And Jacob said, no, I want your blessing. He's now clinging to God. The struggling and striving is over. And from here on, I think you're going to find a man, not in a moment's notice change, because psychologists tell you today that these habits we form, they set up certain synaptical connections in our nervous system, and we do things by habit. We're creatures of habit, and this man will lapse back in his ways many times. But I want to tell you, we begin to see something in the man now, and before we're through with him, why, we find that he is a real man of God. Actually, we see him at home and in the land of Haran. He's a man of the flesh. And then here at Peniel, at the brook Jabbok, he's fighting. And now after this, and on down into Egypt especially, he's a man of faith. First, a man of the flesh, a man that's fighting, struggling, and then a man of the faith. Now, that's the Apostle Paul. There were three periods in his life. He was converted, and then he thought he could live the Christian life. And that's where I made my mistake when I became a Christian. I frankly thought I could live the Christian life. After all, Vernon McGee didn't need any help. I could do it as easy. But I didn't do it. That was the hard part. And that is the part where you'll recall that Paul had his problem. What I would not do, I continue to do. And he found out that there was not only no good in the old nature, but there was no strength or power in the new nature. And finally, we hear him crying out in Romans 7, verse 24, O wretched man that I am, who shall deliver me from the body of this death? And then something happened. I thank God through Jesus Christ our Lord. And it's through him that you'll have to do all your thanking, because that's where your help is going to come, through him. So then with the mind, I myself serve the law of God, but with the flesh, the law of sin. And that's the way that it is with all of us. We have that old nature, and it can't do anything that'll please God. In fact, Paul went on to say that it was an enmity against God. They that are in the flesh, Paul said, cannot please God, Romans 8:8. You cannot please God in the flesh. And it's not until you and I yield to him, and yield means it's an act of the will of a regenerated person yielding to God. What a picture that we have here. And all of these things happened unto these for examples unto us. Now, we are going to follow Jacob from here on, and something happens in the 33rd chapter. Almost think we've met a new man. To tell the truth, we have met a new man. Now let me read chapter 33, verse 1. And Jacob lifted up his eyes and looked, and behold, Esau came, and with him 400 men. And he divided the children unto Leah and unto Rachel and unto the two handmaids. He wanted to spare his family, you see, so he separated them. And he put the handmaids and their children foremost, and Leah and her children after, and Rachel and Joseph hindermost. And he passed over before them, bowed himself to the ground 7 times until he came near to his brother. You know, I'd love to have had a picture of Jacob meeting his brother Esau. I suppose he was a mile from him, and he started bowing. He came with his hat in his hand, because this man Esau has 400 men with him. And this man, Jacob, doesn't know how he's coming, whether it's as a friend or foe. Now notice, though, verse 4. And Esau ran to meet him and embraced him and fell on his neck and kissed him, and they wept. Well, they're twins. They're brothers. And let bygones be bygones. I think Esau, God had certainly touched him, because he had sworn vengeance that he'd kill his brother. Now, will you notice, and he lifted up his eyes and saw the women and the children and said, who are those with thee? And he said, the children which God hath graciously given thy servant. Then the handmaidens came near, they and their children. They bowed themselves. And Leah also with her children came near and bowed themselves. And after came Joseph near and Rachel, and they bowed themselves. And he said, "What meanest thou by all this drove which I met?" And he said, "These are to find grace in the sight of my Lord." Jacob, I think, believes for a moment that his strategy of approaching his brother had worked. But notice, it wasn't necessary. And listen now to Esau, and what a change. And Esau said, "I have enough, my brother. Keep that thou hast unto thyself." "I have enough, my brother." That's what Esau said. "You didn't need to send that to me. After all, Esau had plenty." And Jacob said, "Nay, I pray thee, if now I found grace in thy sight, then receive my present at my hand. For therefore I have seen thy face as though I had seen the face of God, and thou wast pleased with me. Take, I pray thee, my blessing that is brought to thee, because God hath dealt graciously with me, and because I have enough." And he urged him, and he took it. You know, this is almost a humorous scene. When, up to the time that Jacob left home, these two fellows were after each other in the flesh, each one trying to get something from the other, and especially Jacob. And now we find Jacob in a new office altogether. Here he is insisting that his brother take a gift, and his brother insists, "Why, Jacob, I have plenty. I don't need it. You don't need to give it to me. It's not essential." And Jacob insisted. And believe me, friends, something's happened to the boy. He's like Zacchaeus up the tree, you know, when our Lord got him down and went into his home. Something happened to Zacchaeus when he came out. He said, "I'm no longer the tax collector that's been stealing from people and being dishonest. I now want to return not only anything I've taken in a wrong way," and you can be sure he had, "but I want to restore it fourfold." What a difference. What a change had taken place. And you certainly knew which house Jesus had visited. And certainly here's a man that's a little different than the man that we met before. What a change. Before, he traded a bowl of soup to get a birthright. Now he's willing to give flocks and herds to his brother for nothing. And his brother doesn't want to take it. And he insists. Now his brother finally took it. He urged him and he took it. Why? Because in that land, in that day, to have refused a gift that was urged upon you like this would have been an insult. And so Esau takes it. And he said, "Let us take our journey and let us go, and I will go before thee." Esau said, "You'll return back to the land. Now let me go before you and show the way. I'll be protection for you also." Verse 13 now of chapter 33 of Genesis I'm reading. He said unto him, "My Lord knoweth that the children are tender, and the flocks and herds with young are with me. And if man should overdrive them one day, all the flock will die." And Jacob said, "I'm moving with my family, and I have flocks here and herds, and they have little ones, and I can't go very fast. Now, you, of course, with that army of 400, will probably want to move much faster, so you go ahead." Now he says, verse 14, "Let my Lord, I pray thee, pass over before his servant, and I will lead on softly, according as the cattle that goeth before me and the children be able to endure until I come unto my Lord, unto Seir." You see what he wants to do now. He said, "I can't keep up with you, brother Esau, but if you let me go ahead, then we'll set the pace that we can keep. But you probably should go ahead." Verse 15, "And Esau said, Let me now leave with thee some of the folk that are with me. And he said, What needeth it? Let me find grace in the sight of my Lord. So Esau returned that day on his way unto Seir." That's where he lived, down in the land of Edom. And so Esau returns back to his land, to his home, and he leaves, though, a guard to go along to assist Jacob. Now verse 17, "And Jacob journeyed to Succoth, and built him an house, and made booths for his cattle," but that is, he put up barns for them. Therefore the name of the place is called Succoth. Now, here is something that you can just pass by so quickly and easily without paying too much attention to this at all. the great change has come in this boy now. That is this man, Jacob. All of Jacob's clever scheming, you see, to present a gift to his brother Esau, it just comes to naught. And God had prepared the heart of Laban not to harm Jacob, so God prepared the heart of Esau to receive Jacob. And now he has peace on both fronts. And Esau did not want the gift of Jacob, as he had an abundance. But Jacob insisted that he take it, which he did. And both of these brothers seem to be generous and genuine in their reconciliation. We have no reason to doubt it. And since Esau was now prosperous and attached no particular value to the birthright anyway, there's no reason why he should not be reconciled to his twin brother. Now the sunshine is beginning to fall on Jacob's life now. Laban is appeased and Esau is reconciled. God arranged all this for him. Now had Jacob been left to his own cupidity and his own cleverness, he would have come to his death in a violent manner. Jacob is going to look back over his life before too long. And when he does, he's going to see the hand of God in his life, and he's going to give God the glory. However, the evil he has sown, it's going to bring forth a full harvest. Trouble is the offering for this man. It's there waiting for him. Esau returned that day on his way unto Seir. And we find here that we can write over that verse, "There is a way that seemeth right unto a man, the end thereof are the ways of death." So we bid goodbye to Esau for the time being. He'll be back, however, for the funeral of his father Isaac when he dies. Now, Jacob is sometimes criticized because he stopped here at Succoth and did not proceed on to Bethel. We actually ought not to expect too much of Jacob at this time. He's been crippled, and he's just learning to walk with his spiritual legs. Jacob builds an altar here as his grandfather Abraham was accustomed to do. And the fine features that Jacob identifies his new name with the name of God, El Elohi, Israel, God, the God of Israel. Now this is real growth in a man who's just learning to walk. Let's put it like this. He's on the way to Bethel, but he hadn't arrived there yet. And so we find him journeying here to Succoth. And now I read verse 18. "And Jacob came to Shalem, a city of Shechem, which is in the land of Canaan, when he came from Padan Aram, and he pitched his tent before the city. And he bought a parcel of field where he had spread his tent at the hand of the children of Hamor, Shechem's father, for 100 pieces of money." And notice this, "and he erected there an altar, and he called it El Elohi Israel." Up to this time, you'll find that this boy has not erected many altars to the Lord God of his fathers. He just hasn't done that. But now he becomes a testimony for God. Now we are going to see, when we get to the next chapter here, that he made a mistake in stopping in this place. We're going to see that there's a scandal in the family of Jacob, that Dinah, the daughter of Jacob, by Leah, is defiled by Shechem, son of Hamor the Hivite, and Simeon and Levi, her brothers, her full brothers, they avenge this act by slaying all the inhabitants of the city of Hamor. And you can't justify that. And this is a dark blot on the family of Jacob. And it reveals the fact that he didn't get away too soon when he left his uncle down in the land of Haran. We need to see that God was right in getting him away from that environment. There are two things that God in Genesis spends a great deal of time doing, and I must pause to call attention to it. I think I have mentioned it once or twice. I've mentioned these things separately, but now let me mention them together. First of all is the heredity. God is very much concerned that a believer marry a believer and that a believer not marry an unbeliever. That's important for the sake of heredity. Now, the second thing is the environment of the individual. And you see that especially in the life of Jacob. He has a big family. Not only were there 12 sons, there were daughters. We are only given the record of this one because she features in this chapter here, and it's a sad one. It's a very sad one. Now, therefore, there's something else for us to note here as we come to it, because this is important to the understanding of Genesis, and that is that there's trouble in the families. Have you noticed that? There was strife and trouble in the family of Abraham. There was strife and trouble in the family of Isaac. We saw there that here was Isaac having a favorite. Esau was his favorite. And Rebekah, well, her favorite was her son, Jacob. And that caused trouble in the family, a great deal. Now, we see there's a great deal of trouble in the family of Jacob. Well, he has quite a few offspring about. Now, he did stop here in Shalem, and he stayed here for a while, and it's going to cause a great deal of sorrow that'll come to him. And very frankly, chapter 34, and we may not spend too much time with it next time, but it's a sad and sordid chapter here in the book of Genesis. We have another one coming up, but this is a sad and sordid chapter, and it must have been a heartbreak to old Jacob at this time, and probably we ought to call him Israel because that is his new name, and he's built an altar, and there's one thing that's for sure. He's giving now a testimony to the living and true God. There is a change in his life, and it's a growth, it's a development. And again, I want to make this statement because this is a lesson for us today. Don't expect that as a Christian that you're going to become full grown overnight. Now, God adopts you into the family as a full grown son, where you're able to understand divine truth because the Holy Spirit is your teacher. But your growth and my growth is slow. Progress is very slow because we may learn truths in the Bible, but we will find that in our lives that you and I go through very much like Simon Peter, stumbling here and falling down there. And thank God Simon Peter kept getting up and brushing himself off. And there came the day when he had a very close walk with the Lord. In fact, he walked to the cross even as our Lord did. But you and I need to recognize that in our own lives, the growth is slow, and therefore the growth in others. Don't expect too much. I know sometimes parents of children that are converted, they expect too much of them. Let's not expect too much of other folk, but let's also expect a great deal of ourselves. And so until next time, may the Lord richly bless you, my beloved.
0: You know, it's true. None of us grow quickly, so we shouldn't expect perfection from each other. Progress, that's what we're after. It's our hope that Jacob's experience helps you to better understand yourself and those around you. 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

0: Welcome to Leading the Way with best-selling author and international Bible teacher and passionate voice for the gospel, Dr. Michael Youssef. Through God's incredible faithfulness, Leading the Way has declared the truth of God's Word all around the world for more than 35 years and looking forward to the next 35 years. Thank you for being a part. Now, in the last verses of the Epistle of Jude, several tools are revealed for Christians to use in effectively contending for the faith. Up next on this episode of Leading the Way, Dr. Youssef expounds on those tools and what you can do to experience victory in 2026 as you contend for the faith. If your situation allows you to, open with us to the short book of Jude. That way you can follow Dr. Youssef in today's Leading the Way.
1: Turn with me to Jude verses 17 to 25. Jude basically tells us two things, two very important, wonderful truths, two very uplifting truths for all the believers in the Lord Jesus Christ. He said, because of these scoffers, because of these deceivers, we must therefore know these two facts. First, he said in verses 17 to 23, he said, be aware of some things that we must do, we the believers must do. Secondly, in verses 24 and 25, he said, be aware of what God does to the believers and for the believers. Let's look at these very quickly. First, we need to know what we as believers must do. Look at verses 17 and 23 again. Because of these deceivers and misleaders, three things we must do. Three things. Now, here's the summary of these three things. First of all, he said, be informed. Secondly, he said, be insulated. And thirdly, he said, be involved. I need to unpack these for you because they kind of look like if they're contradictory, but they're really not. Verse 19. Whenever you see someone causing division or confusion regarding the Word of God, whenever someone departs or denies the authority of the Word of God, whenever you see anyone bringing false teaching and dividing the body of Christ, be on your guard by being informed. Verse 19 again. These people who cause division are not only worldly people, but they are devoid of the Spirit. Jude is saying, we must be informed. We must be discerning. We must be alert. Don't be taken in by the smooth-talking deceivers. Do not fall in their setting of themselves above the Word of God and sitting on judgment on the Word of God. Question, what does this being involved all about? What does it look like? Very simple. Test everything by the Word of God. Listen, test everything I say by the Word of God. Everything I say. You may say, okay, well, I understand being informed. What is this insulating thing? Well, verse 20. He said, build yourself up in your most holy faith. How? By praying in the Spirit. By staying in God's love. By waiting patiently. Here's that convicting word. Patiently on the Lord. You say, Michael, how do I do this? By not removing yourself from the protective shield of the love of God. Praying in the Spirit means that you pray as the Spirit leads. Did you get that? Whenever the Spirit leads, pray. Because, beloved, I want to tell you, whenever I do not spend time praying in the Spirit, when I do not spend specific time each day in intimacy with God and His Word, whenever I allow other things, including ministry, by the way, to crowd my time with the Lord out, I find myself not only spiritually dry, but missing out on the blessings of that protective shield that comes from my time with the Lord. Think about it this way. When the prodigal left his father's house, did this change the father's love for him? No, the father's love did not change. The son is the one who was the loser. The son was the one who suffered. The son is the one who missed out on the blessings of being home with the father. The son is the one who forfeited the joy of reveling in the father's love. Please listen to me. I have seen with those two eyes when believers get taken in by one of those deceivers. The first thing that happens is that they do not spend time with God. Then they become spiritually brittle and defensive. And soon they lose the joy of their salvation. I'm not talking about salvation now. That's not my place. Hear me right on this one. You cannot build yourself up in your most holy faith without spending time reading, believing, and obeying His most holy word. Or if you just rely on Sunday sermons or some Bible study in the middle of the week or just reading Christian authors, and wonderful as all these things are, and you know, I do all of that, but that is insufficient for yourself to build yourself up in your most holy faith. You have to spend time in the Word, biblically informed, spiritually insulated from being spiritually dried up, and thirdly, being involved. You say, involved in what? Well, I'm going to tell you in a minute. Others may wonder if being insulated and being involved are contradictory terms. No, not until when you know the answer. I want to explain this. You see, you insulate yourself from the scoffers, from the deceivers, from the false teachers and the false preachers and the false Christians. Insulate yourself from wandering away from the Word of God. Insulate yourself from distractions. Ah, but get involved in the life of non-believers. Are you with me? You say, Michael, where do you get this? Verse 22. Be merciful to those who are in doubt. When it comes to the scoffers, we land on the side of the truth and stay away from them. But when it comes to the non-believers, we absolutely must be kind, merciful, and compassionate with them. You know that the Apostle Paul makes the same argument in the Galatian epistle and in the 2 Corinthian epistles. He makes the same argument. With non-believers, we must never come across as angry or unloving. Otherwise, they're going to look at you and say, well, who wants that? Right? Remember, they don't know anything. All they're going to know about Christianity is from you and the way you communicate it to them and the way your life communicates it to them. While we must be uncompromising with those who knew the truth and turned their back on the truth. And yet we must be very kind, merciful, thoughtful with those who do not know the truth. And that is why only spending time in intimacy with the Lord and His Word will give you the wisdom to know the difference. Wisdom to hold the balance between mercy and kindness to the non-believers and standing firm against the deceivers. And that is why only intimacy with God on a daily basis help us to speak the truth in love. To be uncompromising on the one hand and yet feel anguish, sorrow for sinners on the other hand. To be firm on the truth of the Word of God and yet deeply loving and longing for the lost to come to Christ. That, my beloved, can only come when you are praying in the Spirit. That only come when you are discerning the will of the Spirit and the mind of the Spirit. That can only come from daily in intimacy with the Father and the Holy Spirit. William Booth, the founder of Salvation Army, was asked once by one of his officers, you know, he's the one who really started this training of the Salvation Army officers in evangelism and reaching the lost. And it was a godly man who, if you ever read his biography, is an amazing human being, an amazing servant of God. And this officer came to him. He said, "General Booth, I have not been able to lead a single person to Christ. I have not led anyone to be converted to Christ." And you can see that this man's genuinely want to know what to do. And here's what the old wise man said. Try tears. Try tears. He did not give him the four spiritual laws. He did not give him a formula for evangelism. He did not give him 10 steps for salvation. No. He told him, try tears. Oh, beloved, in these last days, we need to weep tears over the lost. Over the lost. On another occasion, William Booth said that, "I wish that part of my training of my officers for evangelism, it would be that they'd be required to spend a few minutes or few moments in hell." He said that will give them more compassion for the lost than anything else. Jude tells us here that those who are doubters, the non-believers, need to be treated patiently and mercifully. Why? Because he sees them, and you see it there in the text, he sees those non-believers to be at the edge of the flames of hell, and they need to be snatched. In fact, the Apostle Paul himself makes the same argument in 1 Corinthians 5, 9-13. He tells us to turn away from the apostates. Turn away from the apostates, the false believers, the false teachers, but to love sinners and the unsaved. To stay away from the apostates because they can mess with your head, but befriend the unsaved and the non-believers and patiently explain to them biblical truth. This is all part of staying informed, insulated, and involved. I come to the second part, the most exciting part in the whole Bible for me. And that's what God does to keep us safe and secure in our salvation. It's the most important thing I'm going to share with you, and I pray to God that you would not forget it in a hurry. Verses 24 and 25. To him who is able. To whom who's what?
2: Able.
1: Who's what?
2: Able.
1: To keep you from falling and to present you before his glorious presence without fault and with great joy. You know that I am immensely grateful for salvation in Christ alone. I am beyond ecstatic for my redemption by the blood of Jesus Christ alone. I am beyond thrilled about my justification by faith alone. I'm a grateful dude for being eternally saved by grace alone. I cannot wait for my glorification. But, when I focus my attention on the fact that the very God who saved me also sustains me, oh my goodness, I'm over the moon. I'm over the moon. Now, I need to tell you this, that my understanding and my comprehending and believing this biblical truth about the security of the believers did not come until about 8 or 9 years after I gave my life to Christ. So 8, 9 years I'm walking with Christ without understanding, comprehending this biblical truth until... Because I grew up in a church, and some of you may have grown up in churches like that, where it says, you can lose your salvation. It's up to you to stay saved. And I can tell you that is why my Christian walk in those 9 or 8 years was joyless. My walk was a drudgery. My Christian life was marked by a feeling of sense of duty and performance. I was filled with fear. My Christian life was up and down and up and down. One day I'm high on a kite, the next day I'm down in the dumps. Then God, in His amazing grace and mercy, placed me under godly Bible teachers, godly Bible scholars, and I began to comprehend the teaching of the Word of God. I began to understand the unity of the Scripture. And if you, by the way, you don't hear me often say this, but if you haven't read my book, How to Read the Bible as If Your Life Depends on It, that is the summary of what I learned from these godly men that transformed my life, transformed my ministry, transformed my walk with the Lord. And that is why Jude said, to him who's what?
2: Able.
1: To him who's what?
2: Able.
1: To keep you from falling. Did you get this? Did you get this?
2: Yeah.
1: He's able to keep you from what?
2: You.
1: That means, beloved, listen to me. The true believers can never, never, never fall out of the grace of God. Oh, beloved, listen to me. This is overwhelming. This is humbling when I became aware of this biblical truth. He did not say God was able. He did not say God will be able. He said God is what?
2: Able.
1: Because God is omnipotent, omniscient, and omnipresent. And because of that, He is able in the past. He will be able in the future. He's able now. Please listen. Go ahead. Give God glory. Give God glory. It's okay. We're praising God for being able. That's fine by me. Please listen to what I'm going to tell you. Some of you here will understand and maybe identify what I'm going to tell you, or have identified with it in the past, as I have. You might try to run away from the Lord, or you may try to wiggle your way out from walking with the Lord. You may try to get out of His protective cover. You may try to wiggle out of His protective shield. But He is what?
2: Able.
1: He's able to pull you back. Pull you back. He's able to convict you and bring you to repentance. He is able. Listen to me. You're going to cause yourself a lot of pain when you try to wiggle out. You'll experience the scorching heat of the sun of the desert of running away from Him. You will scar yourself with the fire of rebellion. You will agonize under the consequences of your rebellion, but He is what? And He's speaking to you even now. At this moment, He's speaking to you. He's compelling you, even now, at this very moment. He's welcoming you back. Come home. Come home. He is gently pulling on your heartstrings. And listen, the quicker you respond, the better off you are.
2: Amen.
1: No wonder the Apostle Paul could say, I am convinced that neither death, nor life, nor angels, nor principalities, nor things present, nor things to come, nor powers, nor height, nor depth, nor any created thing could, can you say could separate me from the love of God through Jesus Christ. He will keep you in His protective custody until He takes you home, until He presents you to His Father without blemish. That's overwhelming. And the concept of Jesus presenting us to the Father in the last day comes from the concept of a Jewish wedding. That imagery of a Jewish wedding. In the Jewish wedding, there are several stages.

0: at the betrothal. And then the groom goes home. He leaves the home of her father. He goes to his father's house. And there, when the groom goes in there, he builds an addition to his father's house, an extra room for his bride to come in, and they live together in his father's house. And that's what Jesus said, I go to the Father and prepare a what? Room for you. Now, when that is finished, when that is ready, he comes back to her father's house. But the people in the village who be crying in the streets when they see him coming, and said, the groom is coming, the groom is coming, the groom is coming. Now I'm getting ready to shout because I know what I'm going to say. This is a picture of our bridegroom Jesus, who left his father's house in what we celebrate at Christmas. And he came from his father's house to our father's house, the devil. And he paid the heftiest of the heftiest of the heftiest of the heftiest of the heftiest of prices, his own precious blood as a dowry. He paid off the ransom to our father, the devil, to whom we belonged. And thank God, at that point, he drank the wine of the covenant. At that moment, we remember the covenant that he made. He said, when you drink this, remember me. Remember my shed blood on the cross. And then he went back to his father's house, where he is now in heaven. But before leaving, he promised us. He said, when I prepare the room, when the room is ready for you, I'm going to come and take you into my father's house. And when it is ready, I will receive you and present you to my Father. And beloved, faithful preachers and faithful teachers and faithful believers have been saying for 2,000 years, the groom is coming, the groom is coming, the groom is coming. And on that appointed day, the groom is going to come with the shout of the archangel. Then our groom Jesus will present us to his Father without blemish, without spot, without a wrinkle. And he's going to say, Father, Father, these are the redeemed. This is my bride, the church, for whom I died on the cross. Oh, beloved, I can tell you experientially. There's some things I know because the Word of God said it and I lived it, experienced it. I can tell you experientially. If you keep your eye on this incredible future for you, you will be encouraged no matter how discouragement is filling your atmosphere. You will be lifted up from the dumps in which you find yourself. You'll be able to persevere no matter how dark the hour. You will make all of life's sufferings to be easy and feel easy. This will give you joy on a toilsome journey.
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0: My dearest of friends, I am feeling the urgency of the hour. 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A great awakening is the answer. 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
5: 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You have to have signed permission from the parents for every image that's used. 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
1: The way in which we are transformed is not by simply telling ourselves we ought to become more like him and try him. The heart, the fuel to our transformation is beholding him, gazing on him, so that I don't just try to know truths about him. The great doctrines about Christ are the throne that lifts up Christ, so that I gaze on him in all his perfections, and by gazing on him, I become transformed into his image.
2: The Christian life is not transformed simply by trying harder. It is transformed as we behold Christ. Hello and welcome to this special edition of Renewing Your Mind. During this year's national conference, I had the opportunity to sit down with Dr. Michael Reeves to discuss what it means not only to know about Christ, but to truly delight in him. Drawing from Dr. Reeves' book, Rejoicing in Christ, our conversation explores why Jesus is not peripheral to the Christian life. He's central. It is a distinct honor and privilege to welcome Ligonier Ministries' newest teaching fellow, Dr. Michael Reeves, to our podcast studio. It's great to have you with us.
3: Thank you.
2: We are so grateful that you accepted the invitation from the Ligonier Board to become a teaching fellow. What are you looking forward to in that regard?
1: Well, the partnership, the working together with Ligonier has been so sweet over a decade or so. And for that relationship and friendship to deepen and sweeten, it's been an encouragement to me to have like-minded brothers and sisters to be standing together with. And for that partnership to deepen will, I pray, be an even greater encouragement.
2: Did Dr. Sproul have an influence on your understanding of God and who God is and who you are?
1: Yes. Yeah, so I think one of the most influential books of his for me was his work By Faith Alone, where he's looking at the doctrine of justification by faith alone. And that was a very important book for me, getting clarity on the reformer's understanding of justification by faith alone, what it means and what it doesn't mean. Mm-hmm. And he writes there in that book By Faith Alone with a clarity that was all his, but was quite rare.
2: Tell us about your ministry at the Union School of Theology.
1: Well, we at Union, we have about 32 different locations around the world where we are raising up leaders. And we deliberately have these multiple locations so that we can raise up leaders where they are. And we provide content for them, for them to be able to build their churches up. And then we provide training for the leaders to be able to raise up the leaders so that working with them, we can help grow the leaders and help them grow their churches.
2: And this is across the globe?
1: This is across
2: multiple
1: the globe.
2: Languages?
1: Yes, yeah.
2: Wow, that's
1: great. Yeah. So we have book resources. We've got a little series of 10 essential doctrines of the gospel, which is going into some 35 languages. It's in 19, I think, already.
2: Well, we're delighted you made the trip across the pond to be with us for this year's Ligonier National Conference. Your latest work is called Rejoicing in Christ. What motivated you to write this book, Dr. Reeves?
1: Well, this was really a follow-up to another book that I'd written, Delighting in the Trinity. And having looked at the doctrine of the Trinity, I wanted to be able to press more clearly into the one who reveals to us the triune God. And I felt that there are too many Christians for whom Jesus Christ is just one more doctrine among others. One more thing to consider alongside other truths. And so Jesus is being sidelined and made peripheral in the faith of too many. And so I wanted to be able to have a book where I could fix a reader's gaze on Jesus Christ so that they could come to know him and know him in such a way that they would adore him intelligently with their minds and know why they adore him, but not simply come to know more about him, come to rejoice in him.
3: Right. You're right that he's not just the messenger of good news. He is the good news.
1: Yes, absolutely right.
3: How do you drive home that point?
1: Well, I remember when I was younger, I believed a gospel in which Jesus Christ was the delivery boy who gave me the blessings of life, grace, righteousness, heaven. And so were Jesus Christ not in heaven, but I could be in heaven, I thought I probably could still be happy. And I came to see that that is not Paul's gospel at all. When Paul writes in Philippians 1, my desire is to depart and be, he doesn't say in heaven. He says, my desire is to depart and be with Christ. Because for the apostle Paul, heaven would not be heaven without Christ. For the apostle Paul, Jesus Christ is the treasure of our faith. And the great benefit of salvation is him. This is eternal life, that they may know you, the only true God, and Jesus Christ whom you sent.
3: You said that you did not have that understanding before. How did that happen? Were you in a study of a particular doctrine? How did that transformation happen in your thinking?
1: It happened for me reading Jonathan Edwards. And I was reading Jonathan Edwards' The Religious Affections. And in that, he says, the hypocrite desires the things of God more than God himself. And I thought, Edwards, you've got me. It's exactly what I want. But I thought, what I don't understand is how could I want God more than eternal happiness for me? How could I ever want that? That just simply doesn't make sense. We all want to be happy. How could I want something else more than that? And I then went on to read another book of Edwards, The End for Which God Created the World, which was his story through scripture of the glory of God. And when Edwards shows you the glory of God in scripture, I saw, this is a God so beautiful. I could not be happy without knowing and having him.
3: I was just thinking, as you mentioned Edwards, Dr. Sproul is a big fan of Edwards.
1: Yes.
3: And this would resonate with him, wouldn't
1: yes,
3: it?
1: Yes, absolutely. Absolutely. We had happy conversations about,
3: did you
1: about
3: really?
1: This sort of theology. Absolutely.
3: Yeah. Well, you're right. This book then aims for something deeper than a new technique or a call to action, to consider Christ that he might become more central for you, that you might know him better, treasure him more, and enter into his joy. In practical terms then, Dr. Reeves, what does it mean to consider Christ? Is there a translation of the Greek there that maybe we're missing?
1: Well, I think it's a word that takes us away from the idea that we should simply know about Christ. That to know him in John's gospel is always associated with loving him, that you cannot know Jesus Christ without adoring him. You're simply blind to who he is if you don't adore him. And so the Puritans believed that 2 Corinthians 3:18 was really the heart of growth in the Christian life. 2 Corinthians 3:18, we all, with unveiled face, beholding the glory of the Lord, are being transformed into his image, the image of the one who is the glory of the Lord, Jesus Christ, from one degree of glory to another. So the way in which we are transformed is not by simply telling ourselves we ought to become more like him and trying. The heart, the fuel to our transformation is beholding him, gazing on him, so that I don't just try to know truths about him. I seek to know all these doctrines about Christ in order to know and gaze on him and his beauty. And so the great doctrines about Christ are the throne that lifts up Christ so that I gaze on him in all his perfections. And by gazing on him, I become transformed into his image. And that's the work of the Spirit in us. Jesus said in John 15, 26, the Spirit will bear witness about me. This is the Spirit's work. Mm-hmm. The Spirit opens blind eyes. The eyes of those who once had thought, sin is the greatest pleasure. God, I dread. The Spirit opens these blind eyes, and there's this wonderful aha moment where they go, oh, in Jesus Christ, I see a God I'd never dreamed of. He is desirable and beautiful in a way I'd never known. And I begin to see he is more desirable and more beautiful than the sin I once treasured.
3: Mm.
1: And that's the beginning of our transformation, by the Spirit opening our eyes to behold, to fix our gaze, our focus on him, because we always become like what we worship, what you focus on. And so if you spend your time looking at idols, for example, in Isaiah 44, those who look to those become deaf, dumb, and blind, like the blocks of wood that they worship. You become like what you worship. But Psalm 34, verse 5, those who look to him are radiant. And one day, of course, when he returns, John says in 1 John 3, we shall be like him, for we shall see him as he is.
3: Face to face.
1: So, for now, I become more like him in spirit as I gaze upon him in faith. But one day, when I actually clap eyes on him as he returns in power and glory, then my very body will transform around me, and I will become body and soul Christ-like, because I will see him as he is. That sight will be so majestically transforming.
3: You referenced the aha moments, and Paul had multiple aha moments.
1: Yes.
3: And it reminds me what R.C. would remind us of, that sound theology always leads to doxology.
1: Yes.
3: Thinking of Romans 12, 1 and 2, not to be conformed to this world, but be transformed to the renewal of our mind. That's a therefore moment for the Apostle Paul, but what is the therefore we need to ask? And it's just before then, in the last part of chapter 11, where Paul, after laying out his gospel magnum opus,
1: yes,
3: does he break into that doxology that's so
1: absolutely
3: eye-opening, right?
1: Absolutely. It's 11 chapters of the gospel brings you to the transformation, and that love one another as brothers in Romans 12. That transformation only happens through being transformed by your knowledge of the gospel.
3: I love your passion for this, and you write on the fact that Jesus is our brother. I think we as Christians have a difficult time believing that we are actually co-heirs with Christ,
1: yes,
3: that he is our brother. You write, my mind goes quite giddy, and I get goosebumps as I write this. God has come to be with us. The Lord of glory has made himself a closer friend than any other. No, not just close. The bridegroom has made himself one with his dear bride. Because of what the Son of God has done, I can now say that I am flesh of his flesh and bone of his bone. All he is has given to us, so that all he has, he can share with us.
1: Mm.
3: I think we all want that closer walk, and that we want to rejoice in Christ. What are some practical things that we can do as followers of Christ to rejoice in him?
1: Well, you will not grow in love of Christ if you do not deliberately seek to grow in your knowledge of him. So growth in rejoicing in Christ is not something that will happen by being busy. It's not something that will happen by itself. It's not something that will happen by passivity. It is something, the joy of knowing Christ, is the pleasure given to those who press in to know him better. And if you press in to know him better, you will see that he is more beautiful than you ever imagined, because the reason why this is at the very heart of the Christian faith is because God the Father, for eternity, has found all his pleasure and delight in considering his Son. And so there are times, I think, when we find ourselves spiritually bored, when we can think, I think I know all the truths of the gospel, and I know the basics about Jesus Christ, and I think I've seen all there is to see. Well, the infinite mind of God the Father has been eternally satisfied by this one, and any sense of boredom is mere ignorance and blindness. And therefore, you can know there is always more beauty to be seen in this one who is infinite in his beauty. And when you press in to know Christ more and find joy in him, that's when you're becoming most like his Father. In fact, there was one Puritan, John Owen, who said, "Nothing makes us so like God as love for Jesus Christ." Mm-hmm. Because he's saying that's been God's eternal life.
3: Yeah. Of course, the question of suffering comes up, and you address it boldly and clearly in this book, and Life in Christ. You write that the point is that God uses even suffering for our ultimate blessing.
1: Yes.
3: How does he do that?
1: Salvation is to be united with Christ. God doesn't have some abstract salvation, some thing called righteousness or grace that he gives us. What he gives us is his Son. And we see then the shape of all reality is death and resurrection. To have life, you must die and rise with him to a new life. And that's the beginning of the Christian life. We are crucified with Christ and raised with him to a new life. We are born again. But it also is the pattern ongoingly for the Christian life, that ongoingly as a Christian, I have sin in me. I have sinful, wicked desires in me. And for me to enter more fully into the joy of my holy master, that sin must be crucified. It must die. Now, we immediately rebel at that because we want to be comfortable. He's more interested in us being Christ-like. Mm. And therein lies our joy. And so he will take us through suffering for our good. And this is important for us to know, that when we suffer, it is very common for Christians to think, has God stopped loving me? Has he forgotten me? Is he against me? And Hebrews 12 talks about times of suffering as being the Father's discipline. The Father disciplines those he loves. No one snatches the children of God out of his hand. He never, never stops caring for them, never stops being kind or loving to them. And so Psalm 84:11, the Lord God is a sun and a shield. No good thing does he withhold from those who walk uprightly. So if he's withholding something from you that you want, it's not a good thing. Because he knows what is good. And sometimes he knows that what will be good for us will be discipline and hard times. And I know it very often. It is the case that those who are strongest in Christ are those who have suffered most with him. Because when they've suffered with him and clung on to him in the darkness, those are the ones who have seen not all the world is sufficient for them, but Jesus Christ is sufficient for them, even in the darkness. And so they are the ones who will be strong in faith.
3: Has this been true in your life?
1: Yes, absolutely.
3: Through suffering?
1: Absolutely. It is the case that I look back at my own life and went through times of suffering that usually at the time make no sense. And you can rage and roar at God and think, what's he doing? Why would he seems to have taken away what was good and what was right. And he seems to have forgotten me. But God's providence, one of the great Puritans, John Flavel, said, needs to be read backwards. At the time, you usually can't understand what's God doing. And you need Proverbs 3, verse 5, to walk by faith and not sight. Trust in the Lord with all your heart and do not lean on your own understanding. And maybe later, in retrospect, you can see the good, kind work that the Lord is doing. Because you've been brought into the life of Christ, the life of dying and rising to new life. And therefore, don't be scared of walking with your Lord. Don't be scared of the paths he'll take you down, because they are the paths to glory.
3: Of course, the Gospels and the letters that Paul and Peter write, Hebrews, all of the New Testament, help us to learn how to rejoice in Christ. But I'm wondering, are there Old Testament passages that also allow us to rejoice in Christ?
1: Absolutely. The whole Old Testament is written for this purpose. Jesus said that if you believed Moses, you would believe me, for he wrote about me. And we can see this in a number of different ways. First of all, Jesus said, for example, before Abraham was, I am. In other words, who do you think I am? I am the Lord God of Israel. His claim is not merely to be some abstract God. His claim is to be specifically that one. The Lord God who created, the Lord God who redeemed his people, the Lord God who took his people through the wilderness into the promised land. That's who he is. And so when you see the kindness of this Lord who says to his people in Isaiah 43, fear not, for I have redeemed you, I have called you by name, I will be with you. Even when you go through the waters, they will not overwhelm you. Who are we reading about? The very Lord who came to us to be one with us. And then we have Moses giving us the law. What is the law? Well, we have all these beautiful descriptions of what God's holiness looks like. So in Leviticus 19, we read, be holy as I am holy. What does that look like? Well, he tells us in the following verses, being holy looks like, come to the Lord with fellowship offerings and make your sacrifices. Holiness looks like fellowship with the Lord. It looks like love the Lord your God with all your heart. And then Leviticus 19 goes on. Do not put a stumbling block in front of the blind. Feed the poor. Love your neighbor as yourself. I am the Lord. Love the Lord your God with all your heart. Love your neighbor as yourself. That is the beautiful, perfect, dazzling holiness of God. It is loving. And so we see the loving, truthful, upright character of our God revealed in the law. He is a God who is totally faithful. There's no adultery with him. Always trustworthy. There's never lying with him. Completely full and sufficient. He never covets. What does he need? He needs nothing. And then, even more importantly, at the very heart of the law, what is the very center of the law? The great sacrifices of atonement. And we see there the character of a God so holy, in his perfection, he graciously makes the atonement himself. And so we get to see Isaiah 6, when Isaiah sees the Lord high and lifted up on his throne. He sees the bright holiness of God. In that place where he sees his holiness, there is the altar of atonement. And so when Isaiah is overwhelmed by who God is, in that place, a coal is applied to his lips. And he's told, your sin has been taken away. And he sees this infinitely holy God is infinitely gracious to sinners. And which God are we talking about there, high and lifted up? John 12. John says, Isaiah said these things because he saw his glory and wrote about him.
3: That was Dr. Michael Reeves on this Monday edition of Renewing Your Mind. 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
5: Baruch Hashem Adonai, blessed is the name of the Lord. This is Cynthia West with For Such a Time as This. We must recognize that the reverential fear of Almighty God is falling. Psalm 2. Now, therefore, O you kings, act wisely, be instructed and warned, O you rulers of the earth. Serve the Lord with reverent awe and worshipful fear. Rejoice and be in high spirits with trembling, lest you displease him. Hallelujah. Isaiah 46. I am God, and there is none like me, declaring the end and the result from the beginning, and from ancient times the things which have not yet been done, saying, my purpose will be established, and I will do all that pleases me and fulfills my purpose. Isaiah 46 continues, calling a bird of prey from the east, from a far country, the man Cyrus, of my purpose. Truly I have spoken, truly I will bring it to pass. I have planned it. Be assured, I will do it. Isaiah 46, I am God and there is none like me, declaring the end from the beginning, saying my counsel shall stand and I will do all my pleasure. Psalm 123, unto you, O Lord, do we lift up our eyes. O you who are enthroned in heaven, behold, as the eyes of servants look to the hand of their master, and as the eyes of a maid to the hand of her mistress, so our eyes look to the Lord our God, until he has mercy and loving kindness for us. As children of God, we are called upon to see with our eyes and hear with our ears what Holy Spirit is saying. Scripture says by the renewing of our minds we will be in the place that he wants us to be in. We will see what Holy Spirit wants us to see. We will hear what Holy Spirit wants us to hear. Child of God, remember, God's Holy Spirit in us is the restrainer of the enemy and his lies. Jesus is the truth. We must spread Jesus. I repeat scripture and declare the eyes of the blind are opened and the ears of the deaf will hear, and they will come to the knowledge of the saving grace of Jesus Christ. We pray, Holy Spirit, show them Jesus and let Jesus be seen in them. We ask for their salvation. And if you would like Jesus to be your Lord and Savior, ask with me now. Holy Spirit, show me Jesus and let Jesus be seen in me. Now, Holy Spirit will do the rest. I pray God's divine protection and guidance over President Trump, his cabinet, and his advisors, and everyone and everything pertaining to them. Common sense is a wonderful thing. The eagle has landed, and the lion roars from Israel. God bless the United States of America. Shalom, shalom.
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1: Let's pray. Father, thank you so much for your word this morning, Lord, how it warms our souls within us with such a peace, such a blessed assurance. We thank you for, Lord, the work of your Holy Spirit now as we study your word in Jesus' name. Amen. Please follow, turn please in your Bible to John chapter 10 as we again follow this very rich portion here in the Gospel of John. John 10, nothing like it. And here it is again. John 10 verse 1. Verily, verily, I say unto you, he that entereth not by the door into the sheepfold, but climbeth up some other way, the same as a thief and a robber. But he that entereth in by the door is the shepherd of the sheep. To him the porter openeth, and the sheep hear his voice, and he calleth his own sheep by name, and leadeth them out. And when he putteth forth his own sheep, he goeth before them, and the sheep follow him, for they know his voice. And a stranger will they not follow, but will flee from him, for they know not the voice of strangers. This parable spake Jesus unto them, but they understood not what things they were which he spake unto them. Then said Jesus unto them again, verily, verily, I say unto you, I am the door of the sheep. All that ever came before me are thieves and robbers, but the sheep did not hear them. I am the door. By me, if any man enter in, he shall be saved and shall go in and out and find pasture. The thief cometh not but for to steal and to kill and to destroy. I am come that they might have life and that they might have it more abundantly. I'm the good shepherd. The good shepherd gives his life for the sheep. But he that is an hireling and not the shepherd, whose own the sheep are not, seeth the wolf coming and leaveth the sheep and fleeth. The wolf catcheth them and scattereth the sheep. The hireling fleeth because he's a hireling. He cares not for the sheep. I am the good shepherd and know my sheep and am known of mine. As the Father knoweth me, even so know I the Father, and I lay down my life for the sheep. Other sheep I have, which are not of this fold, them also I must bring, and they shall hear my voice, and there shall be one fold and one shepherd. So as I mentioned, this passage is so unique in the Bible. It's unique because it explains, among other things, is this special relationship that Jesus has with his own. In this passage, you can really feel the heartbeat of Jesus as with all of his heart, he wants to explain, he wants to make clear, he wants to clarify what is this relationship that he has with his followers. And with, so there's really all the passion of his soul. He's searching for an illustration that will begin to approach the reality of his relationship with his followers. And as he's searching for this, we can hear Jesus almost say, I found it. I've got the perfect illustration that will just nail it on the head. And so with that sense of, I've got to get this message out, Jesus says, sheep. It's all about sheep. And in this chapter, he's saying, I can explain all I need about my relationship with my followers, their followers' relationship with me, by using the illustrations about sheep. And he calls his own followers sheep. Now, not every believer sees himself as a sheep. And so David, in his Psalms, he asks the question, do you know that you are God's sheep? And David says, knowest thou that we are of his flock, we are the sheep of his flock. Now, it's a privilege to be God's sheep. And so Jesus starts out talking in verse 1 about, in his starting, the door. There's a lot he says about the door of the sheepfold. He's talking about a door, and we can picture the sheepfold and the door, it's low, it's not a tall door. And then he's talking about people that are, in verse 1, that are climbing up to get into the sheepfold. And as he says this, immediately we can see sheep entering by a relatively low level where the door is, and then we can see others climbing up to enter in. And we understand, oh, there's two ways to try to get access to God. One way is the low way, through the door. Person thinks lowly of himself, thinks themselves a dirty, rotten sinner. Got to be saved by the grace of God. That's a way of meekness. Now, Jesus, he never did any sin. That didn't describe him. But nevertheless, Jesus is low and meek. As he said about himself in Matthew 11:29, he said, I am meek and lowly in heart. So he's meek and lowly in heart, and he's entering into the fold in this low door. In verse 2, he then entereth in by the door, is the shepherd of the sheep. But there's another way that people try to come to God. They're proud. They're proud of their accomplishments in life. They're proud of who they are. And so in verse 1, these other people are described as climbing up. They've climbed up in their own minds. They're trying to enter God's presence based on how they've climbed up in life. And we can see these people who have climbed up in their own eyes when we look at these many people that Jesus described in Matthew 7:21, where Jesus says, not everyone that says unto me, Lord, Lord, shall enter into the kingdom of heaven, but he that doeth the will of my Father which is in heaven. Many will say to me in that day, Lord, Lord, have we not prophesied in thy name? And in thy name have cast out devils, and in thy name done many wonderful works. Jesus says, then will I profess unto them, I never knew you. Depart from me, you that work iniquity. I mean, look at how they feel, they have successfully climbed up in life. They're saying in that Matthew 7:22, they're saying, we really have climbed up high to the impressive level of becoming great preachers in the name of Jesus. Saying in Matthew 7:22, we've really climbed up high to the impressive level of casting out devils in the name of Jesus. Saying in Matthew 7:22, we've really climbed up high to the impressive level of doing many wonderful works in the name of Jesus. These are the people that Jesus is describing in verse 1 as they're trying to enter the sheepfold by climbing up some other way, by touting how they've climbed up. And Jesus says in verse 1 that to try and get into God's presence by climbing up some impressive level of good works makes that person a thief and a robber. And Jesus says to that person in Matthew 7:23, he says, then will I profess unto them, I never knew you. Depart from me, you that work iniquity. Now, we've got to keep in mind who Jesus is talking to here. He's not talking to his disciples. He's talking to the Pharisees, whose calling card was be accomplished and proud of it. And Jesus starts his address to them in verse 1 by telling them that there's only one way to God, and that's this low door, that a person has to stoop in humility and meekness to enter in, to try to get to God through high level of good works and pride makes a person a thief and a robber. And now that Jesus has gotten rid of the proud and the arrogant thief and robber, he now turns and he starts to talk about the relationship that he has with his followers. And he's showing now a particular level of love and tender care by saying that just like a shepherd. So really this passage is really just like a shepherd. Jesus, just like a shepherd. And he says in verse 3, he calleth his own sheep by name. Now, in that day, it was common that shepherds at the end of the day could come to an enclosure and pay a porter. and pay a porter who would guard his sheep at night. It's very convenient. And the enclosures usually were stone walls, you know, keep out the predators. And there was one door. And the porter would lay down in the doorway and he'd sleep there at night to guarantee that the sheep would be safe. Now, those enclosures were kind of like parking lots. And you could park your sheep there. But if you were a shepherd, you could park the sheep there. But you weren't the only shepherd who would use that parking lot. Those enclosures were not just used by one shepherd. It was common for shepherds to put their sheep in the enclosures. So the enclosures ended up having sheep from several shepherds all mingling together there. By the way, in those days, sheep were not slaughtered. The sheep were kept alive. We had sheep. I can tell you by experience, if you want to eat sheep, you eat lambs. You don't eat mutton, you know. And so the sheep were not slaughtered. They provided the shepherds with milk, sheep milk, like feta cheese, and wool, and lambs. So the shepherds had the sheep for their lifetime. So the sheep became like pets, you know, for the shepherds. And that meant that the shepherd got to know the sheep very well, and the sheep got to know the shepherd very well for all their lifetime. So we got the sheep parked here at the parking lot, right, with all the other sheep. And when the shepherd comes in the morning, he comes to the porter, and the porter opens up the gate. Verse 3, to him the porter openeth. And then the shepherd needs to get his sheep. So what does he do? He calls out his sheep among the many other sheep that are there in the enclosure. And he calls his own sheep out by their name. And when the sheep heard his voice, his sheep would get up one by one from the other sheep, and they would come to their shepherd. It was a very special moment, you know, for the shepherd and for the sheep, when the shepherd would sound out his voice and call the name, and the shepherd would be 100% focused on every sheep for that time when he called that sheep's name. Where's that sheep? And he'd watch, and then the sheep looks good. He's okay. And then he calls another sheep's name. Where's that sheep? Repeat the process until he's gathered all of his sheep. Now, each individual sheep would respond to his shepherd because each individual sheep has lived his life with that man, and he's come to know the voice of his shepherd as opposed to other voices. And again, there are other shepherds that are calling their own sheep, so it's quite a spectacle that's going on as each sheep is responding to the voice of his individual shepherd. Now you might say, can that really happen? Well, that reminds me of, you know, we lived out in Lakeside on Willow Road. We had 300 goats within a stone's throw of our bedroom, 300 goats. I don't know if you never saw it, then mazel tov. But if you ever saw where we lived, then you would understand. So it reminds me of this one goat. We got this goat in Lakeside, and the goat had a name. Her name was Quiche Lorraine. Very pretty name. And my wife, Cheryl, established a special relationship with that one goat, Quiche Lorraine. And Cheryl would go out there and she'd milk Quiche Lorraine twice a day. And they really kind of developed a love for each other. And Quiche Lorraine was just in the pen below our bedroom. And Quiche Lorraine, she knew the voice of Cheryl. And sometimes at night, Quiche Lorraine would just cry out or just, oh, and it's disturbing. And I would open the sliding glass door of our bedroom and I'd yell to Quiche Lorraine, stop crying. And Quiche Lorraine didn't respond to me. But when Cheryl came to the sliding glass door, she just would say, Quiche Lorraine, what's the matter? You know, and Quiche Lorraine stopped her crying. I mean, Quiche Lorraine knew Cheryl's voice and she just wanted to hear Cheryl's voice. And she didn't want to hear my voice because she knew Cheryl's voice. That's what Jesus is talking about here in verse three, where he says, the sheep hear his voice. And Jesus is using this as an illustration of how we as believers, we've come to recognize and love the voice of Jesus. We read the Bible. Some verse resonates within our souls. We hear the distinctive voice of Jesus in that verse. We're listening to someone and a person says something, all of a sudden resonates in our soul. Hey, that's the voice of Jesus. We know that voice. And the personal care that Jesus has for each one of us individually, it's coming through here in his statement in verse 3, he calleth his own sheep by name. Now, it's very important. Jesus called the sheep. He called them his own sheep. He didn't say the sheep. He said his own sheep. So when he calls the sheep his own sheep in verse 3, he's saying, I have a special interest. I have a special care in that sheep. That's my own sheep. Now, that reminds me, I told you this already, the time when I was hosting my rabbi friend down in Loretto. And at that time, I wanted to spend time with him. So we had a captain who was piloting the boat. The captain's name was Carlos. Some of you know Carlos. Anyway, so in this particular place around Coronado Island, there's one place where there's like two rocks in the water and there's water in between. And so, you know, Carlos was steering the boat and he steered the boat right between those two rocks. And I was, you know, kind of surprised. And I said to my rabbi friend, I said, see what a good captain Carlos is. He knows that he can go through those two rocks. I would never risk that. And my rabbi's friend said to me, it's not his boat. So, well, what he was saying is that when it's your boat, you don't take risks like that and you take special care. That's what Jesus is implying when he's saying it to his followers in verse three, he calleth his own sheep by name. Now, that reminds me of what my wife, Cheryl, used to say about our granddaughter, David's oldest, Grace. And Cheryl would say to me, Grace is special. As she would say about Grace. Grace is special. By Jesus calling his followers his own sheep, Jesus is saying that he has a special love for each one of them individually. He's saying he has a special care for each one individually. He's saying he has a special association with each one individually. And this special love, special care, special association that Jesus has for us is represented as the care that a person has when he's got to give an account, when he's got to give a report of how well he did taking care of that person. And Jesus watches over us as a person who must give an account. And that's what we see Jesus doing in John 17:12, Jesus is speaking to the Father, God the Father, and he says this, while I was with them in the world, I kept them in thy name. Those that thou gavest me, I have kept, and none of them is lost, but the son of perdition, that the scripture might be fulfilled. What is that? That's Jesus giving an account of the care that he's taken of us. Now, after he calls each one of us individually, like the shepherd calls each sheep by the name individually, we read what Jesus does for his sheep in verse 4. In verse 4, it says, he putteth forth his own sheep. Now, that word, the Greek word behind the English translation, putteth forth, is interesting. It's the Greek word ekbalo. Ekbalo is made up of two words, ek and balo.

0: when we see how it's used in a few other places. It's used many places, a few other places. But for example, in Matthew 8:12, Jesus said, the children of the kingdom shall be cast out, ekbalo, into outer darkness. There shall be weeping and gnashing of teeth. They don't want to get cast out, ekbalo, but they're cast out. Mark 11:15. And they come to Jerusalem, and Jesus went into the temple and began to cast out them that sold and bought in the temple and overthrew the tables of the money chambers and the seats of them that sold doves. He began to ekbalo, cast out all those people. They didn't want to get cast out. They were making money, but he cast them out, ekbalo. And then the previous chapter where the healed blind man, because he made a good confession about Jesus, the response of the leaders in the synagogue was John 9:34. They answered and said unto him, thou wast altogether born in sins. Dost thou teach us? And they cast him out, ekbalo. So ekbalo has the implication of resistance. Like I said, the children of the kingdom, they're resisting being cast out into outer darkness. The money changers of the temple, they're resisting being ekbalo, thrown out of the temple. The healed blind man, you didn't want to be ekbalo, cast out of the synagogue, but he was. So here in verse 4, Jesus says that he ekbalo puts forth his own sheep. And what we're really seeing from that is that the sheep don't want to leave the comfort and the safety and the security of the enclosure. They say, it's pretty nice in here, but Jesus has to ekbalo, throw them out, because they're resisting. And this means that, you know, we have a tendency we feel comfortable within certain securities that we have. You know, it might even be like in the security of a fellowship like this, for example, or wherever. And Jesus wants us to go into all the world to encounter the lost. We have many people here from this church, this chapel, who grew up here, and then they went out. To Indonesia and to all China and all kinds of places to obey the Lord and encounter the lost, preach the gospel, and they were, in a sense, ekbalo. We'll feel comfortable in our healthy state of our body. That is, if we do have a healthy state in our body, but anyway, we can feel comfortable whatever state of delamination we're in. And Jesus wants to sharpen our zeal. And Jesus wants to just bring up that prayer level a notch or two, with a little bit more passion. So he, ekbalo, he throws us out of our comfort zone with a diagnosis of, you got heart disease, you got cancer, you got diabetes, and on the list goes. And just like the sheep, I don't want to be that way. I was quite comfortable, thank you very much, before, but Jesus, ekbalo, throws them out. But Jesus doesn't stand behind the sheep and throw them out. So into the unknown, Jesus makes it clear that when he ekbalo his sheep, that he goes before them. In verse four, when he ekbalo, when he puts forth his own sheep, he goes before them and the sheep follow him. So because Jesus goes before his sheep follow Jesus. And the Bible has a beautiful phrase that describes what it's like when we follow Jesus. And the beautiful phrase is, in the way of his steps. In the way of his steps, in Psalm 85:13. Psalm 85:13, righteousness shall go before him and shall set us in the way of his steps. Jesus is our righteousness.
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1: Sometimes you miss people in the blur around you. 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Lamplighter Theater presents Extraordinary Little May.
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1: Coming up on Lamplighter Theater.

Hello there. I'm John Rhys Davies with Lamplighter Theatre. I'd like to invite you to a place of history, mystery, and new beginnings. But first, there's someone you need to meet. His name? Finian Jones. You might say he's a collector. A collector of words, wisdom, and wonders. Join me, won't you? Oh, and be prepared for an unexpected journey. One you are about to experience.

0: I wonder what's going on here. Well, good day to you, my good man.
1: Look, I don't know who you are, but it's not a good day, and I'm not a good man.
0: Ah, I beg to differ on all three counts.
1: Three counts? I think that's two counts.
0: No, if you count on two counts, you'll miss the third count, the only count that really counts, the only count you can count on to make every moment count, and you can count on that.
1: I think I'm lost.
0: Yes, I know. Now, three counts. A good day and a good man are only possible because of a good God.
1: Oh, you're one of those. One thing I've learned, the only person I can count on is myself.
0: Well, then, it may be time for a recap. Finian Jones, at your service.
1: Marcus E. Orwell, out of service.
0: Well, Mr. Orwell, you are in for a remarkable day. See what I did there? Take a look out the window, my friend. What do you see?
1: A gray day, gray clouds, a gray world. Story of my life.
0: I happen to love stories. Tell me yours, Marcus.
1: Here it is in a nutshell. Once upon a time I was born. I've had a lot of failures, a lot of disappointments, and then one soul-crushing betrayal. To sum it all up, misery. And finally, the end of misery.
0: Oh, my friend, your story was mine as well. Until someone changed my ever after.
1: Yeah?
0: May I suggest a change of perspective?
1: Well,
0: This way, please, to a very special door.
1: I really don't.
0: Oh, but you really do. Come, Marcus, please. Beyond this door is a new perspective, if you're willing to walk through it.
1: Well.
0: Very good. Please note the sign above before entering.
1: Hardships often prepare ordinary people for an extraordinary destiny. C.S. Lewis.
2: What? How did... Why? Who... Where did you...
0: All excellent questions. Please step right this way to a very important step. I'm sorry, Rollo, another time.
1: What step are you talking about?
0: A step in the right direction. In your case...
1: What is this contraption?
0: Something new. I call it an excavator.
1: You mean excavator like a backhoe?
0: Actually, it's more like a 410. You see, it's one part escalator, one part elevator, plus 3.5 parts emulator, expurgator, educator, and explicator.
1: That's a lot of parts.
0: Yes, I know. And the most important part is you. Please, step up.
1: I don't know about this.
0: The first step is always the hardest.
1: All right.
0: Very good. Oh, well, now look. Here's our illustrious engineer, Jerry Ringsby. Jerry, what advice would you give my friend Marcus about the excavator?
3: Hang on.
0: Jerry, could you please set up for launch sequence?
3: You got it.
1: A man of many words.
0: Seatbelt fastened, elbows in, flaps up, worries out, and hang on. We are about to step very much up.
1: Wait a minute. I don't quite understand.
0: Prepare for takeoff, please.
3: Takeoff?
0: 3, 2, 1.
1: On second thought.
0: No!
4: Oh, the G-force is quite exhilarating. The dark force even more so.
1: Did I mention?
4: Initiating deceleration sequence.
1: What in the world?
0: Where are we? We are up, which is the best place to be when you're down.
1: I can't see through all this steam.
0: Oh, no, not steam. Clouds, my friend. Now wait just a moment for them to clear. And... there.
1: We're up so high, above everything. How did you do all this?
0: Well, it's simply complex effects, convected and convected from convex objects, annexed to a vortex vertex with the help of a little... spandex.
1: I can see all of Abingdon Falls from here.
0: Oh, to me it feels splendorifically, wonder-fantastically, magnificentimental.
1: You have a way with words.
0: No, words have a way with me. Oh, Marcus, the wisest man who ever lived, said you can look at life one of two ways. From under the sun, or from under heaven. When we're simply under the sun, we're blinded by the daily grind of life, a colorless, joyless existence. But when we are under heaven, when we see things from God's perspective, we know that everything has a purpose. There is a time and a season for everything. And we can count on this. God makes everything beautiful in its time. Oh, speaking of time, it's time for me to go. But first, a book for you.
3: For me?
0: For you.
1: An extraordinary little maid.
0: It's the story of a little girl who had it pretty tough. Like you, Marcus. Until she saw things from under heaven.
1: You want me to read this?
0: Yes, that's the idea. Now just pull up a seat on that cloud right over there and enjoy, my friend. Toodaloo.
1: All right. Never sat in a cloud before. It's actually quite comfortable. Now, An Extraordinary Little Maid by Amy Lefevre. Chapter 1.

0: edge of a cliff, and there's a fire behind me, and I don't know if I can make it now. Oh. Help me! Please help me! I'm clinging to a branch, and there's a river below me, and I don't know if I can make it now. I told you so! Help me! Please help me! I'm floundering in the river, and there's women eating sharks circling round me, and I don't know if I can make it now!
1: And his servants came near and spake unto him and said, My father, if the prophet had bid thee do some great thing, wouldest thou not have done it? How much rather then when he said, Wash and be clean? Are you listening? Peggy, are you listening?
2: I am, miss.
1: Then went he down and dipped himself 7 times in the Jordan, according to the saying of the man of God. And his flesh came again like unto the flesh of a little child, and he was clean, and his leprosy was gone.
2: His leprosy was gone?
1: He was cured. And do you remember who told him to seek out the prophet?
2: 'Twas the little maid that told him. Or told her mistress. She told her master.
1: Very good, Peggy. I'm glad you were listening.
2: I like stories about maids and servants.
1: So, you see, children, what a lot of good even a little servant maid can do. She had been taken away from her home and friends and might have been fretful and sulky and unwilling to help her master. Instead of that, she longed to tell him how he could be healed.
2: She must have been awfully glad to leave home and go to service.
1: Good little girls would not like leaving their home and family.
2: There's a bee in your bonnet, Peg.
3: Quiet, you!
2: Ow!
1: Peggy!
2: Oh, sorry, miss.
1: The rest of you can run along to church. Peggy, I want to speak with you.
2: Yes, miss.
1: Don't you like the Bible stories? You always seem to be thinking of other things.
2: I like the stories about servant maids very much, miss.
1: You're not in service yet, are you?
2: No, miss. I live with Aunt and does for her.
1: Then you ought to be happy to have a comfortable home and not have to go out and earn your living. You need not wish to become a maid.
2: But I want to be in a good place with nice ladies.
1: You have a lot to learn before you can do that.
2: But the girl in the Bible went right into a bootful place. You said her mistress was great and rich.
1: Well, perhaps one day you will go into service, but don't wait for great things. First, you must be faithful in the small things. Now, let's follow along into church.

0: is no good, Peggy. Teacher won't never help. She thinks you be too bad. Oh God, you'll understand, even if she don't. Please, find me a place as good as that there leper captain and send me proper clothes for service. And let Aunt let me go. For Jesus Christ's sake. Amen. God will do better than teacher. He's sure to have hurt me today, because it were in church. I like that servant maid in teacher's lesson. I'd like to do something grand like that. I'll try in the first place I get. I'll go to a place where there's an ill gent, and I'll tell him. I'll tell him how he can be cured. Course, I don't know no prophets, but it's easy to do grand things in service. Course, it's no good thinking of anythings if I never get me a place.
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0: Here's that Peggy Perkins again, pretending she's a maid at Buckingham Palace. Just listen to her.
3: Yes, Mum. I'll be happy to clean these clothes for you. And I noticed the silver table needs dusting. Pardon, Mum? Oh, I'd be happy to gin up the fire. And when my lady be ready for dinner, just let me know and I'll be there to change ya.
0: Oh, Peggy, you're getting up too high. Best come back down. Oh, you'd best be moving. Auntie will be calling ya.
4: Hello, Peggy.
3: Oh, hello, Mr. Walter.
5: Peggy, can you take over this afternoon? I have to go to hospital for my eye dressing.
3: Of course, Mrs. Jones. Let me take care of Aunt's lunch and I'll be by to fetch him. Bye now.
5: Bye.
6: Here she is, after all. How much longer am I to wait for you, eh? I'd like to know. Look at the fire, you lazy baggage. You be no more use to me since you left school than you were before. I'll give you food and clothes. Here I've been slaving, knitting myself silly. Oh, that reminds me. I need more wool.
3: Tis right here, Auntie. I'll get it for you.
6: Of course you will. My legs haven't magically started working again. If I could just get out of this bed.
3: Here you go, Auntie. Sorry your legs don't work, Auntie.
6: Don't you worry about my legs. Just bring me my dinner.
3: I'll get you some taters and herring.
6: And a cup of tea.
3: Now, there you be. Can you reach the cup?
6: I can reach it.
3: Good. I'll be off then. Mrs. Jones asked if I could watch Arthur this afternoon.
6: Then be off with you.
3: I'll be back.
6: But don't be out all night. I've a parcel for you to deliver later.
3: Come along, Arthur. Stay away from the street.
7: All right.
3: If one of those carriages come up on you, they'd squish you like a grape. Come on, let's go to Mrs. Creek's sweet shop. Your mum gave me a halfpenny for a barley stick. This'll be a fine change from Auntie, who I wait on hand and foot but never receives a pleasant word from. Hello, Mrs. Creek.
4: Well, hello, Peggy. Hello, Arthur.
7: Hello.
3: Please, Mum, I'll have a halfpenny barley stick for Arthur.
4: There you are, Arthur. What a fine boy he's growing to be.
7: Thanks.
3: Please, Mum, would you tell me once again how you first went into service?
4: Oh, Peggy, I've told you before. You've no right to be longing after forbidden things, dearie. Your aunt can't spare you, and she told you so.
3: Teacher told me on Sunday we can ask God anything, and I'm asking him to manage it for me.
4: And well, you should be, dearie. But you'll be needing proper dresses and caps, and they cost money.
3: I've been saving, Mrs. Creek. But how little would I need to go out into service, Mum? Wouldn't one print dress be enough if I was to be ever so careful? I could wash it out careful when I went to bed.
4: Oh, Peggy, if you plan to go into service, you must have an outfit.
3: Like as if I was going to marry.
4: Afraid so, dearie.
3: Oh, 'tis no use hoping, is it? I've saved a few pence. How many before I could get a gown? 'Twould be hundreds, wouldn't it?
4: 'Twould indeed. How much have you got?
3: 7 pence halfpenny. It's enough to get a proper servant-made cap. Tell me about your caps. How did you stick them on? Did you have longer hair than mine?
4: Oh, I had a fine lot of hair in those days. And a nice flat cap, not one of those cockatoo sort of arrangements girls wear now. All feathers and foolishness. You'd best be running along, dearie. I need to take care of others.
3: Will you tell me more, Mrs. Creek?
4: I will, though I'm not doing you any favours in the telling.
3: Thanks, Mrs. Creek. Come along, Arthur.
7: All right.
3: How's that barley stick, Arthur?
7: Good.
3: Now, mind the people who... Excuse me. You best be watching where you...
8: Peggy? Peggy Perkins, is that you?
3: Molly!
8: Hello, Peg. I ain't seen you in years.
3: Where have you been?
8: I've joined the boot factory, and our Emma has gone to be a slavery.
3: Your sister Emma is in service. I wish I could go into service.
8: You'd be a pair of sillies, the two of you. You won't catch me being a slavery, not I.
3: Where has Emma gone?
7: Go home.
8: Says she went to the pork butcher's on an errand. Her missus hit her with a boot brush last Saturday. Can you believe that? I'd like to see her try that with me.
7: Go home.
3: When I goes into service, I shall go out to real ladies who don't keep no shops.
8: You'd best start with Buckingham Palace. But perhaps that wouldn't be high enough for you.
3: We'd best be off. I hope you be well, Molly. Come along, Arthur.
7: Go home.
8: She's a silly one, that girl.
7: Go home?
3: Soon enough, Arthur. Soon enough. I just wants to look at the caps in this shop. Would you look at these caps, Arthur? Just like a fine servant maid would wear. I bet the little maid in the Bible wore a hat just like that. Or maybe that one. Oh, look at this, Arthur. Oh, what fine caps with real broidery round them.
7: Hats.
3: And only 2/3 farthings each.
7: Hat.
3: And why shouldn't I buy one? And I believe I'll do it this very minute. Come on, Arthur.
7: Hats.
3: Now, Arthur, there ain't no need to tell anyone I bought myself a cap for service.
7: Hat.
3: No, Arthur. No hat.
7: No hat?
3: No hat.
8: Ah, there's the pair of you.
3: Ah, hello, Mrs. Jones.
7: Hats.
8: What about a hat?
3: No, no hat. Right, Arthur.
7: No hat?
8: Very well, no hat.
4: Oh, you best be getting up to your aunt, Peggy. Come on, Arthur.
7: No hat.
3: That boy may be the death of me.
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6: Wherever have you been, you good-for-nothing girl? And my parcel, ready and waiting for the last hour. And the fire nearly out, and the kettle not near boiling.
3: I've been out with Arthur. I'll make up the fire right away, Auntie.
6: Well, that parcel needs to get to the shop. Unless you want to be living under that new tower bridge.
3: Oh. No, Mum. I pray someday you and me will live in a place with two rooms and a proper kitchen.
6: Your prayers won't change anything. Don't be wasting your breath.
3: Teacher says God wants us to ask Him for anything.
6: I don't want nothing from God. He took my legs away. I don't need Him taking any more notice of me.
3: It was an accident your legs got run over by that wagon, Aunt.
6: Well, He didn't help none. I believed, like you, when I was a nipper. But I growed up.
3: But, Auntie, I...
6: Take this parcel to the shop and bring me back the money. Landlord was by today.
3: Yes, Mum. I'll go as soon as the tea is done.
9: And who might you be?
3: Pardon me, sir. I just comes into the chapel to say a prayer. I promise I won't be long.
9: All right, then.
3: Oh, God. My fears Aunt ain't never gonna let me go to service. I got my hat, but I can't even look at it on myself in the mirror without Auntie seeing me. I just want to be like that little maid girl in the Bible. I know Auntie says you don't care for us, but I know you hear us. So I'm asking, please make it happen. For Jesus Christ's sake. Amen. Gotta be quiet, Peg. Now, to try on that cap. There's just enough light. Don't want to open the curtain. Get your hair up in a knob. And put the cap on. Uh-oh. Better get some pins to hold her in place. Yeah, that's better. You got some loose hairs to tuck away, but it looks fine and proper. Come in, sir, please. I'll tell my missus you're here, sir.
6: Who's there?
3: It's just me, Auntie.
6: What are you picking up there? What are you dressing up for at this time of morning? Sun ain't even hardly shining yet.
3: Sorry, Auntie. I'll be getting back to bed.
6: Oh. Tell me what you're doing. Looking like a monkey with a white thing on your head. Speak at once, you're good for nothing.
3: I was playing at being a servant.
6: Little fool. Go back to sleep.
3: Yes, Auntie.

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0: the civil government does not define your ethic as a Christian. 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And now maybe people will become more and more awakened to that.
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1: Welcome to Constitutional Conversations. I'm Dr. Brenda McMenamin. Why is it so important to understand the Constitution? Understanding the heritage and history that God gave us enables us to honor and obey Him so He can rescue us and America.
2: Fathers, you are so important for the stability and blessing of your family and our nation. As John Locke said in Of Civil Government, first then, in the beginning of things, the father's government of the childhood of those sprung from him, having accustomed them to the rule of one man and taught them that where it was exercised with care and skill, with affection and love to those under it, it was sufficient to procure and preserve to men all the political happiness they sought for in society. First, then, the paternal or parental power is nothing but that which parents have over their children, to govern them for the children's good till they come to the use of reason or a state of knowledge wherein they may be supposed capable to understand that rule, whether it be the law of nature or the municipal law of their country. They are to govern themselves by capable, I say, to know it as well as several others who live as freemen under that law. The affection and tenderness which God has planted in the breasts of parents towards their children makes it evident that this is not intended to be a severe arbitrary government, but only for the help, instruction, and preservation of their offspring. This is why, years after the Constitutional Convention, Samuel Adams shares with his cousin John, "Let the divines and philosophers, statesmen and patriots unite their endeavors to renovate the age by impressing the minds of men with the importance of educating their little boys and girls, of inculcating in the minds of youth the fear and love of the deity and universal philanthropy, and in subordination to these great principles, the love of their country, instructing them in the art of self-government, without which they can never act a wise part in the government of societies, great or small, in short, of leading them in the study and practice of the exalted virtues of the Christian system." Thank you, fathers, for shouldering this tremendous responsibility to lead your families well. We honor and bless you.
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0: Have you read the book of Zephaniah recently? 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

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This is for the outcast soul, lost control, no one knows. 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
0: 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If I had 1,000 tongues, I couldn't praise you enough. Thank you, Jesus, Lamb of God, Prince of Peace.

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1: And that's like people today who want nothing to do with being a believer. 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
1: Clark, I have a plan.
2: I have a plan for you, and I know that you can do it.
1: And I know that you can do it.
2: And to be honest, you know, most people would be like, "Oh, great!" I'm, you know, but I was just like, "Okay, like, what is?"
1: Well, you know, you got. So, what I'm gonna, I just want to punctuate this by saying, you now you're giving a purpose, because they say people in the Holocaust who had a purpose lived. Those who lost their purpose died.
2: Right.
1: So purpose is very important. Okay, yeah. So he says, I have, say his words again.
2: He said, he greeted me and said hello, and then he said, my name, Clark. He said, I have a plan for you.
1: A plan for you.
2: And I know that you could do
1: and
2: it.
1: And I know that you can do it.
2: And, you know, naturally, I'm like, okay, you know, I was, you
1: okay, know, I don't know. Who are you?
2: Yeah, you know what I mean? And the people were just looking at me with, like, love, like, women were holding their hands together, and they were just looking at me, and the guys were just so happy and like just so. And as I was, all of a sudden after he said that, I started lifting back up, and I never turned away. I just started backing away.
1: You're still looking at his eyes.
2: I'm still looking at his right,
1: and you start to ascend. They call it levitate, I guess you'd say.
2: And then the only thing I can describe is, you ever seen Star Wars with the fast lights when they go in the warp speed?
1: Yeah.
2: And all of a sudden there was this stop, and there was a bright, bright, bright light. I mean, blinding light.
1: Now, do you think that was when they were giving you the electric shocks to revive you?
2: It could be. You know, I'm not sure how.
1: You had three electric shots, and you had three of these bands of electricity.
2: Yes.
1: So what happened? So you're being pulled back to life.
2: Yes.
1: To this world.
2: Yes. I mean. I'm being, and I seen the first light, this bright light, there was two figures.
1: Oh.
2: And I couldn't see the details of them. I could just see the silhouette, the gray, and they're like, you doing, they kept saying, are you doing okay? You're doing all right? And then they say, okay, you got one more, and then you'll be back. And I'm like, okay, so lights, fast lights, and then a bright, bright light, brighter than the one prior to that, appeared, and I was just like, wow. It was like, and that voice that I heard on the edge of that cliff, and he said,
1: from Jesus.
2: He said, yes. He said, remember what I told you.
1: Oh.
2: And then all of a sudden, it felt, everything went black,
1: wow.
2: And it felt like I hit a brick wall at 1,000 miles per hour. And I mean,
1: you were back in your dead body.
2: And let me tell you something. All I felt, there is no words to describe
1: how
2: disgusting and how horrible I felt, being from how I felt there to here. I was just so disgusted, and I felt dirty. And I slowly opened my eyes. And as I slowly opened my eyes, I could, the sound came back to me little by little. I could hear like beeping noises and these weird sounds. And I couldn't move my neck because my neck was in a brace.
1: Yeah, yeah.
2: And I look over to my left and I see all these stacked up machines. And
1: you're in the hospital now.
2: Yeah. I look over to my right and I see this pump. And I see all these tubes.
1: Oh, it's breathing for you.
2: Yeah, I'm on life support.
1: Yeah.
2: It's the only thing that was keeping me alive at the time. So straight across from me, right in front of my bed, was this little tiny stainless steel cross that was on the wall there. And then I realized that what I had just experienced was real. And now this part of the story is where it gets real dramatic. When I realized that I was back in my body and I was back here, and I freaked out. I started ripping off everything.
1: Oh, gee.
2: Every patch.
1: You're coming out of a coma.
2: Yeah, every.
1: Now, did you able to find out how long were you in that coma state?
2: I think
1: weeks,
2: about a
1: days?
2: Week. I was in it for
1: so
2: a week.
1: So that whole thing happened, and you were gone from life for a week. You died, came back,
2: right.
1: But then you're in a deep sleep or whatever it is.
2: Right.
1: That brick wall you hit.
2: So
1: you're waking up and you're going,
2: I'm ripping everything off of me.
1: Oh, my
2: word. The monitors are going crazy. Beep, beep, beep, beep, beep. Shh, shh. I'm screaming. Right. The first thing I pulled out was my feeding tube.
1: Oh.
2: Because that was the most uncomfortable thing.
1: Oh, no.
2: So I pulled out the...
1: Oh, no.
2: It was the... Yeah, it was...
1: You could have killed yourself.
2: Yeah, and the ventilator.
1: Oh, my word.
2: Yeah.
1: So is it letting off the alarm so the dead nurses
2: yeah,
1: would come in?
2: Yeah, all the alarms are going off.
1: Blue thing.
2: I'm screaming at the top of my lungs. Yeah. I want to go back. I wanted to go back to wherever I was just at.
1: The Lord, yeah.
2: I wanted to go. I was 20 years old. I had no idea.
1: You were only 20.
2: I was only 20.
1: Nothing about Jesus.
2: I know nothing about God, nothing about Jesus.
1: Hit by two cars.
2: You know, I really, I didn't live much at all or have any life experiences at that time in my life. So I'm pulling everything, screaming, I want to go back. The last thing I pulled out were these chest tubes. Which was the worst experience ever.
1: Oh, no, I've had those.
2: I pulled the chest tubes out, and my lungs re-collapsed, and basically...
1: That's when you should have died.
2: I wanted to go back. I couldn't talk.
1: No.
2: The doctor came in.
1: What it is, in case people understand, I had that... What it is, you got a hole in your lung.
2: Yep.
1: So you're breathing in oxygen. Oxygen goes through the hole and gets captured underneath the lung. So it's like a gas. It's a terrible gas feeling because the lung can't go out and expand.
2: Yes.
1: So go ahead, continue on. This is wild.
2: So as, you know, they're restraining me.
1: You didn't die then. They must have had to put those tubes back in awful fast.
2: The everything.
1: What a challenge for these guys.
2: About everything is.
1: Why didn't they have you tied down or something, you know?
2: Well, they did afterwards for sure. Yeah.
1: Oh. Well, you're a big, strong guy. Well,
2: This big then. I was 160 pounds.
1: How much do you weigh now?
2: I weigh about 226 now.
1: And you work out.
2: And I work, yeah, I work out.
1: Do you work
2: out
1: every day or?
2: Yeah, I work it pretty much
1: like
2: every
1: an hour
2: day.
1: Every day or whatever?
2: Yeah.
1: Okay.
2: Yeah, I do.
1: So you're a real, you belong to a club and all that stuff?
2: Yeah, no, I kind of just do it by myself.
1: Do you really?
2: Yeah.
1: I just met a girl, a little side here, she lost 80 pounds.
2: Really?
1: Little African-American girl that I knew for years because she worked in the hospital where my father had been. I've known her for maybe 18 years. Anyway, look, she lost all this weight, works out at the Bob Evans place. So what happened to you? She said, well, I didn't diet. She says, I just work out 5 days a week for an hour every day.
2: Good.
1: And
2: that's
1: just
2: great.
1: Fell off her. So I'm thinking there might be hope for me.
2: Yeah, anyway,
1: you're pulling all this stuff out.
2: Yes. Yep. And
1: what happens next?
2: Somebody runs over and they have a needle in there and they hit me with a needle. It puts me out and it puts me into an induced coma. And when I was in that induced coma, the craziest things happened even then. The weirdest thing was after they put me out, they moved me from that room to another room. And I don't know if I had an outer body experience. Now, this experience was nothing like the heavenly one, but all of a sudden I was in this parking lot. And I seen this white car was parked right here. And then this SUV was parked, pulling in next to the parked vehicle.
1: Yeah.
2: And all of a sudden, somebody in the SUV started shooting at the white car. Pow, pow, pow, pow, pow, pow, pow. And there was a kid that had long hair, and he ended up getting shot in the neck.
1: Oh.
2: Well, as I'm coming out of this coma, there was only curtains that were separating each pod or whatever.
1: Yeah, pod, yeah, in the hospital.
2: Right. So, I'm just coming back.
1: You're probably
2: back
1: in ICU at this point.
2: Right. I'm coming back, right, and all I hear is these screams of this woman. Oh, my God, my baby, my baby, my baby. And, you know, the curtain was slightly open, and I'm just coming back, too, and I kind of look over my eyes, and that's when I see there's a kid laying next to me in this bed with a gunshot wound to the neck. With the same hair that I just seen in whatever kind of, I don't know what it was, a vision, a trance, wherever.
1: Yeah.
2: But when they put me under, I just had these weird, like it was my, it was just, the whole experience was surreal. All right. So, you know, I didn't come to Christ, I didn't come to Christ prior to that. You know, I didn't
1: Did
2: know
1: the kid
2: nothing.
1: Live or no?
2: I have no idea.
1: Oh.
2: But I know, you know, there's, there's spiritual things
1: you
2: about
1: saw
2: this.
1: What happened, yeah.
2: Right, and it's crazy how I was there. And
1: I hope he lived.
2: Yeah, I pray that he did too,
1: the fact
2: as well.
1: That he made it to the hospital. It must have not cut the jugular vein, and perhaps there's a good chance he lived. But anyway.
2: Yeah. So, you know, I didn't know about Jesus or God or anything, and that part for me has been a process, you know. That has been learning. It's been a wrestle, you know, when you read about Abraham, Isaac, when he wrestled with God. You know, that's kind of...
1: He was Jacob first.
2: Jacob.
1: And he wrestles with God.
2: I'm sorry, Abraham, Isaac, and Jacob. Yeah, yes. It was Jacob. When he wrestles with God,
1: yeah,
2: and he puts his hip out a place.
1: Permanently.
2: Permanently. This is before he turns him into Israel, yeah.
1: But because you have wrestled with God, your name shall be Isaac.
2: That's right. Israel.
1: Israel. Yeah. Israel.
2: Israel, yeah.
1: Israel, excuse me, not Isaac.
2: Yep. So,
1: Israel.
2: So that's how it's been. It's, you know,
1: that's quite a name change, by the way.
2: Yeah, it definitely is. So that's how it's been with me, and it took me time, but it took me to the darkest place in my life.
1: What did?
2: Just after being hit by the cars, it was very difficult recovering after that.
1: I mean, did you have to relearn how to walk?
2: I had to relearn how to walk. I had to relearn how to. I couldn't write. I had to walk my fingers up a wall every day. I would mark, you know, over time I would mark a line.
1: The progress.
2: Just the progress.
1: I got to tip my hat off right now to these physical therapists.
2: Yeah,
1: they are amazing.
2: They are.
1: That's a call of God.
2: They are a call. Those physical therapists.
1: Yes.
2: The encouragement
1: God bless you, physical therapists. You know, physical therapists. Bless them. Also
2: definitely.
1: Nurses.
2: That's a great profession to the
1: doctors.
2: Young guys. If you're looking to get into a career, that is an excellent, with
1: you
2: a career
1: to
2: with purpose.
1: Being in service. Be a,
2: right.
1: Be a doctor.
2: Yes.
1: Be a nurse. Be a physical therapist.
2: Yes. Definitely. That physical therapy is what got me through. I couldn't believe it. Because, you know, as I was walking my fingers off.
1: I hope they know.
2: Yeah.
1: I went to see one in Vermont a couple of years ago.
2: Mm-hmm.
1: And he told me to do this certain exercise. And I thought, oh, that was a waste of, you know, $100 or whatever.
2: Yeah.
1: I went home and I did it, you know what? And all that, whatever was wrong with me, started to clear up. By the time I left that town, I put a note on his door. I said, the best money I ever.
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0: Would you pray these scriptures with me as we rededicate America back to God? Oh, Heavenly Father, we thank you for moving in the hearts of those who created this great nation for the glory of God and the advancement of the Christian faith, as stated in the Mayflower Compact. You have been our rock and our cornerstone. We were a nation dedicated to you. Franklin Roosevelt stated, America was born a Christian nation to exemplify that devotion to righteousness which are derived from the revelations of Holy Scripture. We acknowledge it is your righteousness that exalted this nation from its beginning, but our personal and national sins have become a disgrace to us. With all of our comforts, we forgot you and ignored your commands. Forgive us now as we humbly turn to you in repentance for our sins and the sins we have accepted into our nation. We ask you to heal our land. We forsake our wicked ways and return to you and ask you to have mercy and abundantly pardon us. We thank you that when we confess our sins, you are faithful and just to forgive us and cleanse us of all unrighteousness. We recommit ourselves and our nation to you and your ways. 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We now consecrate, rededicate ourselves back to you this day. Come and do amazing things among us. In the name of our Savior and Lord, Jesus Christ, amen. 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
1: Hello, I'm Charles Stanley. 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

Welcome to Faith of a Pharmacist. I'm Blair Coolwind, where we focus on faith and science. Let's explore. Being lost or worse. The American Heritage Dictionary defines lost as 1. Unable to find one's way. 2. No longer in possession, care, or control of something or someone. 3. No longer in existence, vanished or spent. These definitions are disturbing by any measure, yet only to be surpassed by being lost and not knowing it. How could that be? Any possibility it describes you or someone you know? Let's investigate. Do you know the origin of the species you were a part of? If not, please read Genesis and discover the origin of all humans. You are not a mistake or even a lucky strike of nature. 2. Why are you here? And for what purpose? The Bible states God created us for Himself. Have you discovered this truth? You have eternal value. 3. Where are you going after death? What does eternity hold for you? Is it just unconfirmed speculation? Is eternity just a shot in the dark? Should not all trips have a destination? All earthly trips usually consist of a destination. Why not eternity? Far too many folks do not know where they came from, what they are meant to do here, and sadly, where they're going. Undoubtedly, they are lost, and worse yet, they are unaware of it. The Bible tells us, like sheep, we have all gone astray. However, the Good Shepherd has come to seek and save that which is lost. Be available and respond. Your life depends on it. Matthew 5:13 tells us we are the salt of this world. Be a light and stay salty, my friends.

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Good afternoon and God bless you. And I thank the entire 89.9 radio station. 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God bless you all for being such an inspiration in our life. Thank you. Bye-bye.

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1: This is the Phyllis Schlafly Report from Phyllis Schlafly Eagles. Mrs. Schlafly was a courageous and articulate voice for traditional values and common sense for more than 70 years. And now, from the archives of Phyllis Schlafly Eagles, here is Phyllis Schlafly.
2: In order to try to understand what is happening to our economy, Americans need to have basic knowledge of economics. Today I'm going to share with you some thoughts from a book that is not new, but is a good resource without technical jargon. The name of the book is Economics in Christian Perspective by Victor Clare and Robin Clay, a couple of mainstream economics professors who also happen to be Christians. The book is an excellent guide for people who want to support policies based on biblical principles as well as economic realities. The authors believe that promoting economic growth is a moral imperative for Christians because long-term growth is the primary engine of job and income expansion that lifts people out of poverty and affords them the dignity of providing for their families. Drawing on economic research as well as scripture, the authors show how markets can create wealthier and freer societies, while also inculcating moral virtues such as responsibility, self-reliance, gratitude, and generosity. They examine questions such as which tax policies generate needed revenue without discouraging people from working. What happens to charitable giving when governments take on more roles? Does globalism take jobs away from Americans? Have government efforts to spend a nation out of a recession proved successful? Should Christians be concerned about unequal incomes? Is economic development at odds with the biblical mandate to take care of creation? Do some of the policies designed to help the poor really harm them? The authors have the data. Parents and young adults who read this book together can expect to enjoy lively dinner conversations. The name of this book, by Victor Clare and Robin Clay, is Economics in Christian Perspective.
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0: 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From suffering well to living a blessed life, looking forward to the hope and future that awaits true believers of the faith. Welcome to the show and your host, Paul Neeson.
1: I want to talk to you all today about something that seems to strike us and on the spiritual warfare that's taking place. And spiritual warfare is real. And spiritual warfare is taking place in our lives, whether we know it or not. You know, Ephesians 6:12 says we wrestle not against flesh and blood, but against the principalities, against the powers, and against the rulers of the darkness of this world, against the spiritual wickedness in high places. It's a battle that's consistently going on, a spiritual battle. And within this spiritual battle, one of the things that's paralyzing Yahweh's people, and is paralyzing people everywhere, is the principality, the demon, the principality of fear. That people are fearful in every aspect of life to go out there and do anything they need to be doing. You know, we need to rebuke that principality and pray against it and come against it. And understand about this. Yahweh has given us the good things, but the enemy will try to turn them around and make them bad. Well, Yahweh takes the bad things and he turns around and makes them good. Hallelujah. When we look at fear and we try to understand what it is, it's the emotion of being afraid or danger or that evil is near and uneasiness and anxiousness. For those of you that watches the superhero cartoons and all this stuff, you remember Spider-Man, his spider sense would come up when danger was around. People that are very aware in life, they can sense danger. That's not necessarily fear. That's being very alert and so on. But there's the symptoms and the things, the anxiety that builds up as dread or alarm is around us. Great fear builds us. Now, it's not necessarily a bad thing. It could warn us of something that's going bad in our lives or something that's about to happen that's bad if you're getting near a dangerous place. You know, it can create this response from us that's not necessarily a bad thing. So we have to understand the adrenaline rush or the thing that happens when we get in fear. You know, it's something that should happen, not every aspect and every moment of our life. It's something that it was a built-in mechanism, a design that was built into us by a wonderful creator to happen on a rare occasion when something was so bad or dreadful that we had to keep our bodies safe and we needed to be aware and react. But when this adrenaline is secreted too often or too much, you know, it destroys our body on so many different levels. No, it's this adrenaline rush or this response to fear and so on. You know, and we hear this word fear, and when we think about what the Bible says about fear, and it says to fear our wonderful creator, it's not the same type of fear. It's not supposed to create that warning of danger. A more accurate word in the scripture would be to be in awe of our creator, not to fear him, but to be in awe of him. But the fear of the world is something else. And so many people succumb to it. They watch the news and they live in fear about everything that's on the news today. And it creates such a problem. You know, and we need to have faith and trust our Creator and be in awe of Him. You know, so the fear of our Creator is a reverence for our Creator. To be in awe of Him. Giver of all good things, perfect things, not something to the danger or something else. the dread and the stuff that goes on with it, and to put us in this fearful state. And there are many scriptures that talked about how we are to stay in a certain place and not go into another place. So we think about the fear in our lives and the fear that that happens. And we look at several of the occurrences in scripture. One is the necessities of life, and our Creator tells us He will provide our needs, that we don't need to fear going without these things. Then there's the true danger, the things that are truly things we should fear, standing at the end of a cliff or somebody pulling out a gun on us or something. Yeah, we need to trust our Creator, but these are just body responses to avoiding physical death. You know, and we fear, people today have fear of disease and stuff. That's not a healthy fear if we're not doing something about it. So we need to understand and believe that the fear of man and man things and a distrust in Yahweh literally is an emotional or mental sin. It's something our Creator teaches against. Our Creator wants us not to fear man or man's ways or the worries of this world. He wants us to be against it. Being afraid or anxious about things tomorrow, you know, it has become a natural response, but just because something, or a normal response, but normal is not of Yah these days. That's why we have to be set apart. Psalms 56:11 says, "In Yahweh I have put my trust. I will not be afraid what men can do to me." Hallelujah. And we can use that. You know, we have to understand our Creator can heal and bring back dead people. Why are we worried if we got diagnosed with a disease that He can't heal us? We got to trust in Him and trust in His word. It says in John, 1 John 4:18, there is no fear in love, but perfect love casts out fear, because fear has torment. He that fears is not made in perfect love. So we get this. We have to get rid of this type of fear that's paralyzing so many believers today. We need to get rid of it. Revelations 21:8 says, "But the fearful and unbelieving, the abominable, the murderers, and the whoremongers, and the idolaters are all liars, and they shall have their part in the lake which burned with fire and brimstone," which is the second death. The fearful. And I believe unbelief and faithfulness are forms of rebellion, and it's connected to fear, and fear stems from unrighteousness, and it gives the enemy's kingdom a foothold to take over and do things, and we need to overcome that and have faith. And faith and fear, we need to understand what they are in our lives. It says in Hebrews 11:1, "Now faith is the substance of things hoped for and the evidence of things not seen. Fear consists of the things not hoped for and the evidence seen," or at least vividly imaged. So we see these things. Fear focuses on the temporal events and ignores the eternal, and plays a central role in our earthly existence. We need to not let this happen. We need to overcome the fear in our lives and understand this on a physical level, how fear enters our lives, you know, and how the principality or the spirit of fear is a tool of the enemy to torment us. That's what people have to understand, and how it torments us, and the physical complications of that, like anxiety and fear and the diseases, the physical diseases that it causes in the body, and a connection between our health and our spiritual belief and our spiritual faith. And it's not just about praying for healing. It's about being in a right state of mind so we don't create this disease to begin with. You know, and it starts not just later in life. These fears start at a young age. You know, because, you know, there's an order to Yah, and in this order, parents are supposed to love their children and teach their children the way they should go, but they're not. And this way, children are so scared of life that they're literally killing themselves. You know, and even adults that call themselves believers that kill themselves. So what about the innocent children that haven't even learned some things yet? One of my favorite songs is a song based on Psalms 34. And Psalms 34, verse 4 and 5 says, I sought Yahweh, and he heard me and delivered me from all my fears. Hallelujah. Hallelujah. Do you all want to be delivered from your fears today? Do you all want to overcome them? We need to rebuke that principality. We must recognize the fears that paralyze us and trouble us in our lives. And at the top of the list of the fear of man and man's ways and the things of man. We gotta overcome this. But there's other fears in our lives that we suffer from as children, and it carries over to later in our lives. Fears of rejection. You know, we need to understand this, and the everyday lives, you know, just fear of just whatever it is, fear of failing according to the world, measuring up according to the world's ways, whether it's in your marriage, whether it's in your job, a fear of losing something, all these different fears. That's why it says, remember, this is what the enemy does, you know, and it's an ongoing battle. There are many of these assets of fear that's in our lives, but we were made to overcome them. So fear of abandonment, rejection, all of these. You know, it's a response that people have today. So, you know, we're supposed to not fear. We're supposed to be in a place of safety. You know, it says in 2 Timothy 1:7, for Yahweh has given us not the spirit of fear, but of power and of love and of a sound mind. Yahweh did not give us the spirit of fear. Fear should have no home in us. Yahweh would not deliver us from something he created in us. Hallelujah. Do we understand that? Do we understand this and get this and understand this? So we have to remember this. Remember, I'm going to read it again because I already read it, but we have to understand this. There is no fear in love. This is important. Listen to this now. There is no fear in love, 1 John 4:18, but perfect love casts out fear. Because fear has torment. He that fears is not made in perfect love. Now, do something to me. Let's read that again and transpose the word love with Yahshua, because Yahshua is love. And as we read that, we read, there is no fear in Yahshua, but perfectly Yeshua cast perfect love in Yeshua, but perfect Yeshua cast out fear, because fear has torment. He that fear not is not perfect in Yeshua. There's nothing to fear if we have Yeshua. You know, we need to get this and understand that. You know, we need to run from fear. And it's contagious as well. This is why the media, how they spread their lies and and even in truths, and through the fear of how the enemy spreads it. So we need to be aware of this and deal with this. And so how could we do this? So write down your fears. Write down your fears. You know, why you have anxiety and stress in your life. What is the cause of that? And we're gonna pray through this today and hopefully help you with this. Is it distrust in your life? You know, the fear can keep us from some amazing things. You know, and because of my life, I developed at some point a tremendous distrust in certain situations. You know, but we have to break through that fear and trust Yahweh. I developed a tremendous distrust in women. After a failed marriage, I defend a complete distrust in women from a long-term relationship standpoint. You know, but I wasn't going to let that stop me from living my life with the woman Yahweh wanted me to be with. So I had to break through that fear. And I had to pray to Yahweh and lose that fear and to trust. And I was able to trust again. It results in a beautiful marriage now. You know, it's understandable to have distrust, but we have to not let fear paralyze us. One thing from the past we can learn from, but it shouldn't dictate our life for the future. We should store that lesson within us. The same things with the issues we have of other fears in our lives, like fear of abandonment and things like this, and fear of what might happen, fear of being alone in life. You know, we can't use that to become codependent on someone. We need to understand that Yah's in control and Yahweh's going to bless us. You know, so we have to overcome these things. Another thing that's easy for people is I suffered from a disease, and I deal with people every single day in life that suffer from disease and helping people physically get better. You know, but so many people have a fear of disease. You know, and this is something that, you know, I strive to be healthy on so many levels. And the reason why is I hate being sick. I love feeling healthy. You know, and, you know, it's not necessarily a fear of disease. It's a wisdom of just how to stay healthy. But these fears that we have in lives, another one is fear of loneliness. And I mean people that are fear to scatter things like germs and so on, and they can't even step out of their house. They're scared of everything. Now we gotta understand wisdom and fear. We gotta be careful in certain situations. You know, but worrying isn't gonna solve a situation. Praying is gonna solve a situation. And hearing from Yahweh is gonna solve a situation. So for those of you, think about those fears in your lives that are holding you back, the worries and the fears that you might have in life. And repeat this prayer with me and name that specific prayer. And you could rewind this film later and you could write this prayer down and do it for all your prayers. But think of one fear in your life that you want to overcome. And understanding that the fear is a principality in your life. And repeat this. Heavenly Father, in the name of Yahshua, I confess and repent for allowing and name that specific fear, whatever it is, for allowing the fear in my life. And I repent for all my generations. And I ask you, Yahshua, to forgive me. I purpose and choose to forgive myself from my heart for allowing this and name that fear in my life. And I release myself from this fear in the name of Yahshua and by the power of his blood. I cancel all of Satan's authority over me in this fear. And in the name of Yeshua, I command this fear to go. Holy Spirit, I invite you into my heart to heal me of this fear. Please speak your words of truth to me about this situation. Thank you. And just listen and write down that answer. Just listen and write down that answer. Hallelujah. Yes. To be gone from our lives, all the fear, and we would have comfort, knowing that Yahweh gave us the power and the authority in his son Yahshua to defeat fear. And the Rahadah Kodesh, the set apart spirit, joins with you in getting this fear out of your life. You could have victory over this. I pray for all of you that are worrying out there. Transfer that worrying into prayer. Hallelujah. Yes, you could overcome these things. Whatever it is you're fearing today, whatever it is, wherever you're going, with excitement, look forward to Yahweh's victory. Hallelujah. Thank you, Father, for helping these brothers and sisters overcome their fear. Thank you, Father, for giving us good night's sleep, not to have to worry, knowing that you've already taken care of these situations. You've already handled them. To teach us, Father, your ways and what we need to be doing to overcome all our fears and our worries and these anxieties of the world and the world around us and people around us. To overcome these things. What are you scared about? What are you worried about? We can overcome all things through him who strengthens us. Hallelujah. Thank you, Father Yahweh, for this blessed day that you have made, that you have given us, that you surround us each day with your love, and you cover us with the blood of Yahshua. What are we to fear? Covered with the blood of Yahshua. What are we to fear? If you believe in the scriptures, if you believe Yahweh's word, may you overcome these things today. Hallelujah. Remember, Yahweh's given us to, not the spirit of fear, but the power and the love and a sound mind. Hallelujah. So don't let this happen. You know, don't let it happen to us. And it's going to stop right now in Yeshua's name. No more fears. Somebody says, no worry, no fear, only answers. No worry and only answers. That's what it says. All his promises are yes and amen. Hallelujah. You know that. Hallelujah. Yes and amen. So may we break through today and overcome our fears and speak it out loud. You know, thank you. Speak it out loud. Speak it out loud, the prayer that we said, that Yah would help you overcome these and write them down and say it for each one, for each one. In the name of Yeshua, I confess and repent for this fear in my life. And I repent for all my generations, and I ask you, Father Yahweh, and I choose to forgive myself and my heart for allowing this fear in my life. I release myself from this fear in the name of Yeshua. By the power of his blood, I cancel Satan's authority over me in this fear. In the name of

0: May he heal you. May he help you. In Yeshua's name, thank you, Father Yahweh, for helping us overcome our fears and taking them away from us. They're no longer our fears, Father Yahweh, that we be done in the name of Yeshua. For everyone that's listening right now to this, Father Yahweh, I pray that you would give them the courage, boldness, and the strength and the wisdom to know that fear needs to be no part of them, and that people could be in awe of you and trust you and be faithful. Hallelujah. Hallelujah. Praise the wonderful Creator for this blessed day. I make myself available through this ministry. If you're struggling with a fear, if you need prayer, we're here every morning at 6 a.m. to pray along with you. If there's something specific you need to talk about, you're welcome to contact me. A specific fear you're struggling with. Thank you, Father Yahweh, for taking away our prayer, our fear, in Yeshua's name. Hallelujah. Have a blessed day, everybody, and shalom, shalom.
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1: Clark, I have a plan.
2: I have a plan for you, and I know that you can do it.
1: And I know that you can do it.
2: And to be honest, you know, most people would be like, oh, great. I'm, you know, but I was just like, okay, like, what is...
1: Well, you know, you got... So what I'm gonna, I just want to punctuate this by saying you now you're giving a purpose, because they say people in the Holocaust who had a purpose lived. Those who lost their purpose died.
2: Right.
1: So purpose is very important. Okay, yeah. So he says, I have... Say his words again.

0: He said he greeted me and said hello, and then he said, "My name Clark." He said, I have a plan for you.
1: A plan for you.
0: And I know that you could do it.
1: And I know that you can do it.
0: And, you know, naturally, I'm like, okay, you know, I was, you know, okay, I don't know.
1: Who are you?
0: Yeah. You know what I mean? And the people were just looking at me with, like, love, like, women were holding their hands together, and they were just looking at me, and the guys were just so happy, and, like, just so, and as I was, all of a sudden, after he said that, I started lifting back up. And I never turned away. I just started backing away. I never turned away.
1: Okay. You're still looking at his eyes.
0: I'm still looking at his, right.
1: And you start to ascend, they call it. Right. Levitate, I guess you'd say.
0: And then the only thing I can describe is, you ever seen Star Wars with the fast lights when they go into warp speed?
1: Yeah.
0: Right. And all of a sudden there was this stop, and there was a bright, bright, bright light. I mean, blinding light.
1: Now, do you think that was when they were giving you the electric shocks to revive you?
0: It could be. You know, I'm not sure how.
1: You had three electric shots, and you had three of these bands of electricity.
0: Yes.
1: So what happened? So you're being pulled back to life.
0: Yes.
1: To this world.
0: Yes. I mean. I'm being, and I seen the first light, this bright light, there was two figures.
1: Oh.
0: And I couldn't see the details of them. I could just see the silhouette, the gray, and they're like, "You doing?" They kept saying, "Are you doing okay? You doing all right?" And then they say, "Okay, you got one more, and then you'll be back." And I'm like, "Okay." So, lights, fast lights, and then a bright, bright light, brighter than the one prior to that, appeared, and I was just like, "Wow!" It was like, and that voice that I heard on the edge of that cliff, and he said,
1: "I mean, from Jesus."
0: He said, yes. He said, "Remember what I told you."
1: Oh.
0: And then all of a sudden, it felt, everything went black.
1: Wow.
0: And it felt like I hit a brick wall at 1,000 miles per hour. And I mean,
1: poof. You were back in your dead body.
0: And let me tell you something. All I felt, there is no words to describe
1: how
0: disgusting and how horrible I felt. Being from how I felt there.
1: Yeah.
0: To here, I was just so disgusted, and I felt dirty. And I slowly opened my eyes, and as I slowly opened my eyes, I could, the sound came back to me little by little. I could hear like beeping noises and these weird sounds, and I couldn't move my neck because my neck was in a brace.
1: Yeah.
0: And I look over to my left, and I see all these stacked up machines. And I
1: so
0: look.
1: You're in the hospital. Now.
0: Yeah. I look over to my right, and I see this pump, and I see all these tubes.
1: Oh, it's breathing for pump. You.
0: Yeah, I'm on life support.
1: Yeah.
0: It's the only thing that was keeping me alive at the time. So, straight across from me,
1: yeah.
0: Right in front of my bed, was this little tiny stainless steel cross. That was on the wall there. And then I realized that what I had just experienced was real. And now this part of the story is where it gets real dramatic. When I realized that I was back in my body and I was back here, and I freaked out. I started ripping off everything.
1: Oh, gee.
0: Every patch.
1: You're coming out of a coma.
0: Yeah,
1: Now, you'd be able to find out, how long were you in that coma state?
0: I think weeks, about a days? Week. I was in it for
1: so
0: a week.
1: So that whole thing happened, and you were gone from life for a week. You died, came back,
0: right.
1: But then you're in a deep sleep or whatever it is.
0: Right.
1: That brick wall
0: yeah.
1: you hit.
0: So
1: you're waking up, and you're going.
0: I'm ripping everything off of me.
1: Oh, my
0: the
1: word.
0: The monitors are going crazy. Beep, beep, beep, beep, beep. And I'm screaming. Right, I'm ripping. The first thing I pulled out was my feeding tube.
1: Oh,
0: because that was the most uncomfortable
1: thing. Oh no!
0: So I pulled out.
1: It
0: was the
1: You could have killed yourself.
0: Yeah, and the ventilator.
1: Oh my word!
0: Yeah.
1: So is it letting off the alarm? So the damn
0: yeah,
1: nurses
0: the, yeah,
1: are coming.
0: Yeah, all the alarms are going off.
1: Blue,
0: you know?
1: Blue thing.
0: I'm screaming at the top of my lungs.
1: Yeah.
0: I want to go back. I wanted to go back. To wherever I was just at.
1: The Lord, yeah.
0: I wanted to go. I was 20 years old. I had no idea.
1: You were only 20.
0: I was only 20.
1: Nothing about Jesus.
0: I know nothing about God, nothing about Jesus.
1: Hit by two cars.
0: You know, I really, wow. I didn't live much at all or have any life experiences at that time in my life. So I'm ripped. Pulling everything, screaming, I want to go back. I want the last thing I pulled out were these chest tubes, which was the worst experience ever.
1: Oh, no, I had those.
0: I pulled the chest tubes out, and my lungs re-collapsed. And basically,
1: that's when you should have died.
0: I want to go back. I couldn't talk.
1: Oh.
0: The doctor came in.
1: What it is, in case people understand, I had that. What it is, you got a hole in your lung.
0: Yep.
1: So you're breathing in oxygen. Oxygen goes through the hole and gets captured underneath the lung. So it's like a gas. It's a terrible gas feeling because the lung can't go out and expand.
0: Yes.
1: So go ahead, continue on. This is wild.
0: So as, you know, they're restraining me.
1: You didn't die then. They must have had to put those tubes back in awful fast.
0: The everything.
1: What a challenge
0: about
1: for these guys.
0: Everything is.
1: Why didn't they have you tied down or something, you know?
0: Well, they did afterwards for sure, yeah. Oh.
1: Well, you're a big, strong guy. Well, I was
0: this big then. I was 160 pounds.
1: How much do you weigh now?
0: I weigh about 226 now.
1: And you work out.
0: And I work, yeah, I work out.
1: Do you work
0: out
1: every day or?
0: Yeah, I work pretty much
1: like an hour every day or whatever?
0: Yeah.
1: Okay.
0: Yeah, I do.
1: So you're a real, you belong to a club and all that stuff?
0: Yeah, no, I kind of just do it by myself.
1: Do
0: yeah,
1: you really?
0: Yeah, yeah.
1: I just met a girl, a little side here, she lost 80 pounds.
0: Really?
1: Little African-American girl that I knew for years because she worked in the hospital where my father had been. I've known her for maybe 18 years. Anyway, look, she lost all this weight, works out at the Bob Evans place. So what happened to you? She said, well, I didn't diet. She says, I just work out 5 days a week for an hour every day.
0: Good.
1: And
0: that's
1: just
0: great.
1: Fell off her. So I'm thinking there might be hope for me.
0: Yeah. Anyway,
1: you're pulling all this stuff out.
0: Yes. Yep, and
1: what happens next?
0: Somebody runs over and they have a needle in there and they hit me with a needle. It puts me out and it puts me into an induced coma. And when I was in that induced coma, the craziest things happened even then. The weirdest thing was after they put me out, they moved me from that room to another room, and I don't know if I had an outer body experience. Now, this experience was nothing like the heavenly one, but all of a sudden, I was in this parking lot. And I seen this white car was parked right here, and then this SUV was parked, pulling in next to the parked vehicle.
1: Yeah.
0: And all of a sudden, somebody in the SUV started shooting at the white car. Pow, pow, pow, pow, pow, pow, pow. And there was a kid that had long hair, and he ended up getting shot in the neck.
1: Oh.
0: Well, as I'm coming out of this coma, there was only curtains that were separating each pod or whatever.
1: Yeah, pod, yeah, in the hospital.
0: Right. So, I'm just coming back.
1: You're probably in ICU at this point.
0: Right. I'm coming back, right, and all I hear is these screams of this woman. Oh, my God, my baby, my baby, my baby. And, you know, the curtain was slightly open, and I'm just coming back, too, and I kind of look over my eyes, and that's when I see there's a kid laying next to me in this bed with a gunshot wound to the neck. With the same hair that I just seen in whatever kind of, I don't know what it was, a vision, a trance, wherever.
1: Yeah.
0: But when they put me under, I just had these weird, like it was my, it was just, the whole experience was surreal. All right. So, you know, I didn't come to Christ, I didn't come to Christ prior to that. You know, I didn't know nothing.
1: No?
0: I have no idea.
1: Oh.
0: But I know, you know, there's spiritual things about this.
1: What happened. Yeah.
0: Right. And it's crazy how I was there. And
1: I hope he lived.
0: Yeah, I pray that he did too as well.
1: He made it to the hospital. It must have not cut the jugular vein, and perhaps there's a good chance he lived. But anyway.
0: Yeah. So, I didn't know about Jesus or God or anything. And that part for me has been a process, you know. That it's been learning. It's been a wrestle. You know, when you read about Abraham, how he, or not Abraham, Isaac, when he wrestled with God, You know, that's kind of...
1: He was Jacob first.
0: Jacob.
1: And he wrestles with God.
0: I'm sorry, Abraham, Isaac, and Jacob. Yeah, yeah. It was Jacob. When he wrestles with God, and he puts his hip out a place.
1: Permanently.
0: Permanently. This is before he turns him, he turns him into Israel, yeah.
1: But because you have wrestled with God, you shall, with the change your name, shall be Isaac.
0: That's right. Israel.
1: Israel. Yeah. Israel. Israel. Israel, excuse me, not Isaac.
0: Yep. So,
1: Israel.
0: So that's how it's been. It's, you know.
1: That's quite a name change, by the way.
0: Yeah, that, it definitely is. So that's how it's been with me. And it took me time. But, and it took me to the darkest place in my life.
1: What did?
0: Just after being hit by the cars, it was very difficult recovering after that.
1: I mean, you had to have, did you have to learn, relearn how to walk?
0: I had to relearn how to walk. I had to relearn how to, I couldn't write. I had to walk my hand, my fingers up a wall every day. And each day I would mark, you know, over time I would mark a line.
1: The progress.
0: Just the progress.
1: I got to tip my hat off right now to these physical therapists.
0: Yeah, the
1: they are amazing. That's a call of God.
0: They are a call. Those physical therapists.
1: Yes.
0: The encouragement they give you, physical therapists.
1: You know, physical therapists. Bless them. Also nurses.
0: That's a great profession to the
1: doctors.
0: Young guys. If you're looking to get into a career, that is an excellent with
1: you
0: a career with purpose.
1: Being in service, be a doctor, be a nurse, be a physical therapist.
0: Yes. Definitely. That physical therapy is what got me through. I couldn't believe it. Because, you know, as I was walking my fingers off.
1: I hope they know.
0: Yeah.
1: I went to see one in Vermont a couple of years ago.
0: Mm-hmm.
1: And he told me to do this certain exercise. And I thought, oh, that was a waste of, you know, $100 or whatever.
0: Yeah.
1: I went home and I did it. You know what? And all that, whatever was wrong with me, started to clear up. By the time I left that town, I put a note on his door. I said, the best money I ever.
2: Tune in again tomorrow at 3 a.m., 7 a.m., or 3 p.m. for a new day. With Rhett Palmer.
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0: Welcome to 15 Minutes in the Word with New York Times bestselling author Joyce Meyer. On today's program, Joyce will be teaching about change. This time of year, we all take stock and evaluate the changes we like to make in our lives. Today, Joyce is here to remind us that as we trust in the Lord, He is able to change us from the inside out. So be encouraged as you seek Him to do a new thing in this new year. Now, here's Joyce with today's teaching.
1: God is not your problem, He's your answer. Amen. God didn't break my leg in the closet. I fell and broke my leg because I was trying to answer my phone. Here I'm on a walker and my phone's ringing back here and I go, broke my leg. So, God didn't break my leg, but He healed it. You know, the Bible tells us to put on stuff and put off stuff. I love that. It says to put on Christ, put on the new man, put off the old man, put on the full armor of God. Well, how do you put on spiritual things? It says put on love. How do you put on love? You want me to tell you how you do it? You take time in the morning and you sit and you think about being loving that day. And you ask God to help you. And you think about people that you're going to be around and how will that build them up and encourage them. And you think about, as a man thinketh in his heart, so is he. Come on, you put things on by thinking about them. I have never yet walked in my closet and had my clothes jump on my body. I think about what I'm going to put on. Sometimes I'll pick out two or three things and hang them on hangers. And I might try on something, and if it don't look good, then I'll take it off and try on something else. Well, some Christians need to look in the mirror. Because they got on some attitudes that are pretty ugly. Let's talk about one of my favorite things for a minute. I wonder how many people are in here that have somebody in your life that you need to forgive for something. Probably, I mean, unless you guys are better here in Louisiana than the rest of the world. Probably about 70 to 80%. Like I said, I've been doing this a long time. And the devil gains more ground in people's lives through unforgiveness than through any other single thing. You can't have a right relationship with God with unforgiveness in your heart. Well, you don't know what they did to me. It doesn't matter. Whatever anybody's done to you doesn't even come close to what we've done to Jesus. He's not asking us to do anything that He didn't do for us. Amen? Amen? Not only did God tell me that I had to forgive my father who abused me and my mother who knew it and let him. My dad sexually abused me for about 15 years on a regular basis. When I got old enough, he used me as his mistress. He stole my childhood. He stole my innocence. He had me so full of fear that I was paralyzed by it. And it's taken me the better part of 40 years to overcome all that stuff. But God told me, forgive them. And not only forgive them, He asked me to take care of them when they got older until they died. And they lived a long time. When I said yes, I didn't think they would live that long. I thought, yeah, I could do this for 2, 3, 4 years, 13 years. Woo. Well, I'm just telling you the truth. Go to the nursing home and visit them. pay for everything, take them to doctor's appointments. I'll be honest and tell you, not one time did I ever go to that nursing home to visit them that I wanted to go. Listen to me. You don't have to want to do what's right to do it. I think you all over here need to hear that. And then I'm coming over there. And this includes all of you up there. You don't have to want to do what's right to do it. You don't have to feel like doing what's right to do it. Matter of fact, sometimes the more it hurts when you're doing what's right, the more powerful it is. Because if you're willing to do what's right while it hurts, come on. I didn't want to do that. I mean, at one time, we had my aunt who never had any children, and she was my mother's sister, and my uncle was my dad's brother, so if she would have had children, we would have been double cousins. So I was always kind of like their kid, too. So when my uncle died, I promised him I'd take care of my aunt. So I had my aunt, I had my mom, I had my dad, all in nursing home care at one time. You have any idea what that costs? I mean, one bunch of money. A bunch. And then my mother would say to me, well, you should take care of me. After all, I am your mother. And I wanted to go. Wanted to claw my eyes out. Where were you when I needed my mother to rescue me from my abusive father? Oh, but I tell you what. If you ever want to get the devil back for what he's done to you, just go be good to somebody that hurts you. Come on. That's all you got to do, is just go be good to somebody that hurts you. Forgive. And get good at it. Get quick at it. Forgive people while they're still in the process of offending you. Yeah, just have a chat with yourself and say, do your best, devil. I'm not getting mad. Been there, done that. Not doing that anymore. Oh, I forgot to tell you guys, didn't I? I just saw how cute you all were and I remembered. You don't have to feel like doing what's right to do it. And you don't have to want to do what's right to do it. We do what's right because we love God. Jesus said, if you love me, you will obey me. Please, don't come to church and just sing songs like we sang tonight. And then go home and refuse to do something because you don't feel like it, or it's hard, or you don't want to. Forgive everybody that's hurt you. Then you can get, you can't even get your prayers answered if you're holding unforgiveness. Read Mark 11. He says, when you stand praying, if you have anything against anyone, anything against anyone, you say, they don't deserve my forgiveness. Well, maybe not, but you deserve peace. See? And you can't have peace if you're full of unforgiveness. Besides that, hurting people hurt people. They only hurt you because they're messed up. So put on Christ, put on love, put on righteousness. You're equipped by the Spirit to do it. When the Spirit comes on you, God told Saul, when the Spirit comes on you, you'll be turned into another man. You'll become somebody totally different when the Spirit of God comes on you. Sometimes when I preach and I go home, I think, I didn't even know that. How did I say, was that me? Was that really me? Ooh, maybe I shouldn't have said that. Maybe that made somebody mad. No. You can't understand God by reason. You can only understand God by the heart. Amen? Amen. I'll tell you what. God not only sees what you are right now, He sees the finished product. Amen. He sees what you're going to be. Yes. And when God called me to preach, oh my gosh, I was a mess. Lord have mercy. You probably heard me tell it. I started teaching the Bible, blowing smoke in everybody's face and sitting in short shorts. I mean, as short as I could get them, teaching the Bible. And Dave said, after a little while, I think you need to put on a few more clothes. I didn't know. But God saw today. See, he saw the woman who stood over the grave and said, I want to die to myself, God, please. He saw the woman that laid on the floor and held onto the legs of the furniture and said, God, please don't let me run away from you. He saw the woman who went to the nursing home week after week for 13 years. God sees you. He sees you. And your reward is coming. There's a number of scriptures that say he's coming back and he's bringing his rewards with him. It's time for us to stop just talking and start doing. Yes. Amen. Amen. You know what? There's no lonelier place to be than to be selfish and self-centered and only have you in your life. It's like being in solitary confinement. In a little 6x8 cell with nobody in there but you. I don't want to be selfish. I want to love. I want to love people. Amen. Don't you want that? Don't you want to love people? Amen.
0: It's so encouraging to know we have a Heavenly Father who wants the best for us and is able to change us to be more like Him, because change is just part of life. The only thing that doesn't change is God. He's the same yesterday, today, and tomorrow. However, He's also changing people and the world around us. So we need to be willing to change as well. The first change we need to make is in our minds. Romans 12:2 says, "Do not conform to the pattern of this world, but be transformed by the renewing of your mind." 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

0: Welcome to On to Perfection, the radio ministry of Resurrection Life Family Worship Center. We are delighted that you joined us for today's broadcast. Our prayer is for the Word of God to transform you into the image of our Lord and Savior, Jesus Christ, while simultaneously causing you to triumph everywhere the soles of your feet shall tread. Now let's get into the Word with Apostle Trevor Banks.
1: If we take this symbolically, the light of the sun, the moon has no light. We have no light of our own. The light in you is Christ. Right? You don't have it. That's why people say, I'm going to let my little light shine. You ain't got the light of Christ. Because it's your little light. Right? No, he lighteth every man that comes into the world. So when that light is activated, when we receive him, now we become the light of the world, right? But he says there's coming a time where the moon, that's y'all, are going to shine with a perfected light. The sun, what we know of him, we know in part. We prophesy in part. We understand in part. But there's coming a revelation, a time where God is going to show us some stuff. The light is going to shine bright to his people. And we are going to reflect that light in a fullness. Are you following? This is the analogy that Isaiah is using here. And the light of the sun shall be sevenfold. It shall be perfect. And he goes on to say, and the light of the sun shall be sevenfold, and the light of 7 days in the day that the Lord binds up the breach of his people. My point, the path of the just, your path, is as a shining light. You have light right now. But you're not shining like you're going to shine. Even though the darkness is covering the world. This is where you cannot allow darkness to determine your narratives. Don't let CNN. I get all my news from CNN. That's why you're crazy. That's why you're worried. That's why you're losing your mind. That's why you're ready to give up. That's why you're trying to build a bunker. CNN. I prefer Al Jazeera. Some of y'all never heard of that. But that's the Islamic news station. They tell more truth than ours do. They do. You listen, let me say it again. You as a child of God, you cannot. You have to refuse darkness to determine your narrative. Now, we just read a few scriptures here, just a few, that already established the reality that your path is to shine brighter. God gives you a grace to hold to the way. Amen. You don't have to backslide, be beaten down and discouraged and defeated in these last days. No, that's not our portion. Amen. Contrary to a lot of westernized gospel and trying to get out of here, you know, and all of that stuff, that is not, no, that's made up stuff. Amen. Amen. I'll say it from the mountaintop. It's made up stuff. No, God is establishing his kingdom. This is why prayer is so vital. Knowing how to pray, invoking covenant right. You know, if you're in a fight with someone, you ain't gonna ask them if you can hit them. You mind if I hit you? But you gonna do everything in your power, right? If you're fighting and they trying to take you out. You're going to do everything in your power to try to take them out. That's what invoking your covenant rights are. You have to understand God's heart about darkness and how wicked and evil that adversary is. Though he may appear as an angel of light, it's for deception. You got to understand God's not playing with that stuff. God's not petting it. God's not sugarcoating it. God says, kill it. And this is sometime what religion and church has done to people is water them down to feel like there's completion in just religious routine and activity and comfortability. When you are a soldier drafted into an army, amen, and there are times where you must wage warfare. Anybody that's been in the military can attest to this. Warfare, nothing glamorous about it. Right? So, look at verse 26 of that same. No, I think we looked at it already. Verse 26, 23 and 26. 2 Corinthians 3. And again, this is just foundation stuff that we're going to springboard off of. 2 Corinthians chapter 3. And Pastor Trevor mentioned this verse in while receiving the offering. 2 Corinthians 3:18. The Lord says, but we all with open face, in other words, no veil over our face, nothing between us and the glory. But we all, because when Moses came down from the mountain, they put a veil. Because the people were afraid to look upon that glory that was on him. But we all with open face, beholding as in a mirror the glory of the Lord, are changed into the same image from glory to glory, even by the Spirit of the Lord. So God's plan for you is not to leave you stagnant, not for you to decrease. Amen. This is what the glory road is about. It's to instruct you. It's to bring you into the place of rest. So sometimes the main issue God has is that he got to get you out of the way. Anybody ever realize that? Sometimes you blame it on this one, or you blame it on that one, or you da-da-da, whatever. And it's not that at all. God has got to get you out of the way. Amen. So we're going from glory to glory, from strength to strength. We're not decreasing. Amen. Against all the narratives of darkness and popular opinion and the fear tactics of even preachers and, you know, naysayers and what have you. That is not what's happening. God says, no, I'm increasing you. My kingdom is going to increase. Now you got to lock into this like a pit bull on a hog, a feral hog when he bites him. You got to lock in and not let go. God will give you the grace. He that had clean hands shall be stronger and stronger. He shall hold to his way when it doesn't look like it. I mean, all of us have been through times where it just didn't look like it. Amen. Look at what I tell them, but look at it now. Amen. And sometimes it's almost challenging to be able to trace how God brought you through that. How did I get here? When just not long ago, it seemed like it was curtains. It was all over. Wasn't no way out. But God always had a way. God always has a way. Come on, this is the path of the just. It's as a shining light that shall shine more and more. It's not up to you to shine it. God's going to shine it. You have to let it shine. Let it shine in your vocabulary. Let it shine in your attitude. Let it shine in the joy in your heart. That's how you let it shine. Let it out. So we go from glory to glory. Let me give you just a definition of increase, because that is what is in God's heart for you on the glory road and the path of the just. Increase means to grow. To become greater or larger, to multiply, to reproduce. to make greater or larger. The act or an instant of increasing. The amount or rate by which something is increased.

0: magnify, mount, multiply. I know I'm you'll just get the CD, buy the CD. Reproduce, snowball, swell. It means simply to become larger or greater. I want to lay that layer of foundation so that you lock into that and not into the mind of the world. People are afraid. And fear grips the fabric of the world system. But we are not of the world. We are in it, but we are not of it. We don't think like the world. When the world says there's no way out, we know there's always a way out. God always makes a way. God always provides. There's always breakthrough. See, when the world, they don't have the power nor the authority nor the covenant to break out of stuff. But our covenant determines that we are not bound by things. Amen. Why? Because we are his covenant authority. That's why you must know how to pray. You are not a beggar. Amen. You're not begging God. Pleading. It's not the tears. It's not the emotion that move him. It's when you abide by the law of prayer. It's a system. And you have covenant right.
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1: God's entire great sovereign kingdom that covers this whole universe, over which he reigns every single split second of every moment of every day. He says you and I have become not only part of the family of God, we're part of the kingdom. Our position has changed. He says once before we were in the domain of darkness, but now he transferred us by an act of our faith, responding to the atoning death of Jesus Christ. The Holy Spirit baptized us into Christ Jesus, now once in Adam, now in Christ.
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1: If you will listen to this series of messages on how the truth can set you free, my friend, your life will never be the same. There is a liberating power in this passage of Scripture that can make a decided difference in your life. And it may be that you are in bondage to areas that you're not even aware of. Maybe you've been a Christian a long time and can't figure out why you're not happy. Can't figure out why you're not enjoying your Christian life. If you will listen carefully, I believe God will speak to your heart and show you the real problem. And if you will apply what you're going to hear, I can assure you, your life is going to sense a freedom and liberty you've never known before. John chapter 8, let's begin reading, if you will, in verse 31. Remembering that Jesus is talking to the Pharisees and he's talking about the truth. And he said, therefore, to those Jews who had believed him, if you abide in my word, then you are truly disciples of mine. And you shall know the truth, and the truth shall make you free. They answered him, we are Abraham's offspring, have never been enslaved to anyone. How is it that you say you shall become free? Jesus answered them, truly, truly, I say to you, everyone who commits sin is the slave of sin. And the slave does not remain in the house forever. The son does remain forever. If therefore the son shall make you free, you shall be free indeed. Now, let me define what I mean by freedom. I mean release from the bondage of those things, attitudes, habits in your life that are hindering you from becoming the person God wants you to be and from achieving the things that God would have you to achieve. Now listen to me carefully. There are three aspects of this truth that are essential to be set free. One of those truths is the one I want to talk about today. I'm going to tell you all three of them, but I'm only going to talk about one today. The first truth and the basic truth is I must know the truth about my position in Christ Jesus, and until I know that, I will never feel the security God wants me to feel. Right, now listen to me. What do we mean when we say our position in Christ? What is that position? What is my position in Christ Jesus? What do I mean by that? I want you to look at about five scriptures, if you will, beginning in 2 Corinthians chapter 5. Look there for just a moment. 2 Corinthians chapter 5, verse 17. Look at that. What do we mean by position? What is that position that the Holy Spirit has engineered in your life and mine? Verse 17. Therefore, if any man be where? In Christ. He's a what? A new creature. Old things passed away. Behold, all things have become new. Now, all these things are from God who reconciled us to himself through Christ and gave us the ministry of reconciliation. Now, watch this. The word reconciliation means to bring back, to reclaim. So what did God do? In his grace and his mercy, he reached out through the Lord Jesus Christ, convicted you of your sin, showed you his grace, and he brought you back to himself, which means that now you have been reconciled. So you and I are in a position of having been reconciled. That is, we've been brought back. That is, we are now with God. We have been brought back into oneness with him. Second thing I want you to see is a result of that. Look, if you will, in John chapter 1 And verse 12. But as many as received him, to them gave he the power, the right to become what? Children of God. Even to those who believe in his name. Now watch this. So what did he do? Our position is we've been reconciled. He reached out, found us in our sin, reconciled us unto himself, and made us what? He made us sons and daughters of God. What is my position? My position is I am living in a state of being reconciled. My position is not only that, but he says, I have been made a son. And you women have been made daughters of God. All right, let's move one step further. If you look in Colossians chapter 1 for a moment, and if you look in verse 13. And in verse 13 he says, for he delivered us from the domain of darkness and transferred us into the kingdom of his beloved Son. Now watch. We have become citizens of the kingdom of God. God, the entire great sovereign kingdom that covers this whole universe, over which he reigns every single split second of every moment of every day. He says you and I have become not only part of the family of God, we're part of the kingdom. You and I are part of the rule of God and the reign of God, reigning in righteousness with the Lord God Almighty himself. Our position has changed. He says once before, we were in the domain of darkness. But now he transferred us by an act of our faith, responding to the atoning death of Jesus Christ. The Holy Spirit baptized us into Christ Jesus. Now, once in Adam, now in Christ. Now, I want you to look at these verses. Here they are tucked away in this Ephesians chapter 2 passage. And everybody knows these verses. Verses 8 and 9 say, for by grace you saved through faith. Man, we've quoted that for years. We know those verses. But I want you to go back to verse 4. And listen to me carefully and ponder the meaning of these verses. But God, listen, but God, being rich in mercy, because of his great love with which he loved us, even when we were dead in our transgressions, he made us alive with Christ, for by him we're saved, and has raised us up with Jesus Christ, seated us with him in the heavenly places in Christ Jesus, in order that in the ages to come he might show the surpassing riches of his grace in kindness toward us who are in Christ Jesus. Now I want you to watch this. Look at this. He has taken the real you. And when you were saved, he said he raised you to walk in newness of life on this earth. But he says he also took the real you and he took you into the heavenlies and seated you in the heavenlies in Christ Jesus at the Father's right hand. What did he do? Took you out of Adam, put you into Christ Jesus. He says when Jesus died, we died. When he was buried, we were buried. When he arose, we arose. When he ascended, we ascended. When he was seated at the Father's right hand, because we are in him, we were seated there also. He says you are seated in the heavenlies in Christ Jesus now. Not going to be now. Past tense was. It has already happened. You say, how can I be down here and up there? Now listen to what he says. But God being rich in mercy because of his great love, which he loved us. This is the only reason it happened. Even when we were dead in our transgressions, that was our spirit was dead. Body was alive, soul was alive, still thinking, feeling. He says he made us alive together with Christ and raised us up with him and seated us with him in the heavenly places in Christ Jesus. Now listen. What is it that he took up there? He took the real you up there. He's taken the you that's going to last for eternity. He says you are seated in the heavenlies in Christ Jesus. How in the world are you going to be lost when you're already there? You say, but now, I just don't feel that way. Almighty God says the day you were saved, he raised you out of your life of sin, placing you into Christ Jesus, and he has placed you in Christ Jesus, seated in the heavenlies. That is the new redeemed you. Your spirit, he says, is in the heavenlies in Christ Jesus. You are eternally secure. But listen, not only that, you are earthly secure. If you're in Christ, think about this, if you're in Christ, and Christ is seated in the heavens at the Father's right hand, the only way in the world anything can touch you down here is for Christ up there to allow it to happen. It's the only way. Now listen, when the Holy Spirit comes into your life and redeems you and baptizes you into Christ Jesus, making you a new creation and one with Him, you are eternally secured. You have become a son in the family, in the kingdom, seated the Father, with the Father at His right hand in Christ Jesus. So that you are in the heavenlies in Christ, and the only way you can accept that is by faith, because you can't feel that. And the only people who are going to get liberated are those who willing to say, Lord, I can't quite figure all that out, but You've said that You have seated me in the heavenlies at the Father's right hand in Christ Jesus. That's where my security is. But because I've been secured up there, I am also secure down here. Because you see, where am I? I'm in Christ. He's in us, but more scriptures, we're in Him. That's where our security is. So that while in my mind and in my physical body and in my human spirit, I'm still down here. My spirit that lasts forever has already been seated in the heavenlies in Christ Jesus. God Almighty said, that's where you and I are. Seated with Him in Christ. Now, you see, that all deals with my relationship. No, listen, if you don't have a relationship with Jesus Christ, then there's no security. You're not in heaven. You're down here in this mundane world trying to fight your way through and to make it. And you'll never make it, my friend, without Christ. He says that God Almighty has executed His divine, miraculous power in us. He says, but God, being rich in mercy because of His great love toward us, what has He done? Saved us and raised us up, seated us with Him in the heavenlies in Christ Jesus. So then, listen, if God the Father has seated the real you in the heavenlies in Christ Jesus, and eternally you're going to be there, tell me something you have to be worried about. If Almighty God loves you and me enough, and He has so worked in your life and my life to make us eternally secure here and now. Not future. Here and now. Not later, but now. To say to us that because of His great love and mercy toward us, that He seated us in the heavenlies in Christ Jesus. Listen to what He says in verse 7. He says, and here's the reason He did it. In order that in the ages to come, He may show the surpassing riches. Listen. That is the surpassing, indescribable riches of His grace. There's no way in the world to fathom the grace and understand it all. He says, the riches of His grace in kindness toward us in Christ Jesus. Friend, the first truth that sets me free is this, that I'm in Him. That means I'm in a state of reconciliation. He's brought me back to Him. He's made me a son, put me in the family, put me in the kingdom, and seated me in the heavenly places in Christ Jesus so that I am walking in absolute security. Now, what does that do to these bondage areas? This feeling of not belonging, of rejection. Listen, rejection is Satan's deceit. Listen, he says you belong. He reconciled you, brought you back. He's made your son, made your daughter, put you in the family, adopted you, made you part of the kingdom. Now then, he says, he's put you in the heavenlies in Christ Jesus, seated at the Father's right hand. Already, that's where you are. The real you that's going to last for eternity is there. Now tell me why you don't feel like you belong. There is no legitimate basis for feeling insecure and a sense, a lack of belonging when God says you belong to Him. He reached out and grabbed you, brought you back, reconciled you, made your son, made you a family member. He says He put you into this kingdom, and all of that. He says, I'm going to settle that once and for all. I'm going to take you into the heavenlies and seat you in Christ Jesus at the Father's right hand. Now tell me why you'd feel insecure. Only because Satan says, you don't have it. You can't do it. It won't work. Think about this one verse. The next time you think you don't deserve something, read this. But God, being rich in mercy because of his great love wherewith he has loved you. And you mean to tell me you think he's going to let you go lacking in any area of your life? He has secured you in him. And that is the foundation, the basis of my liberty and my freedom, that it makes no difference what the world may do to me. It's already a settled issue. The issue is that my eternity not only is settled, but he says he has taken me into the heavenlies in Christ Jesus and seated me at the Father's right hand with him where he is, I am. Listen, where he is, I am. At the same time, I am down here in this body, in this mind, and the Holy Spirit, his work is now to live through me the life of Jesus Christ and to live that life through you. You think about what that means. What it means is the only purpose you and I have for living, my friend, is what? The glory of God. To reflect the Lord Jesus Christ. To magnify him, to honor him. So our selfish pursuits don't fit. Because our citizenship and our family heritage and our position speaks of holiness, righteousness, obedience, joy, peace, confidence, security in him. You say, but I still don't feel like it. And I want to tell you, my friend, your feelings will keep you in bondage the rest of your life unless you are willing to give them up to the testimony of the Word of God. The Word of God says the truth will set you free. The first step in that truth is to know what your position is, who you are, where you are in Christ Jesus our Lord. Now, one last passage. Look in John chapter 15 for just a moment. John chapter 15, and listen to what he says. Jesus talking to his disciples right before he left them. He says, I'm the true vine. My Father is the husbandman. Every branch in me that does not bear fruit, he takes away. And every branch that bears fruit, he prunes it, that it may bear more fruit. You're already clean because of the word which I've spoken to you. Listen, abide where? In me. And I where? In you. As the branch cannot bear fruit of itself except it abide in the vine, so neither can you except you abide where? I am the vine, you are the branches. He who abides where? In me. And I in him, he bears much fruit, for apart from me, you can do nothing. You know what our position is? Our position in our daily life is just resting in him. Look, if you will, in Colossians chapter 2. Colossians chapter 2 and verse 6. Listen to what he says. And here's really the key. As you therefore have received Christ Jesus. How did you receive him? How? By faith. So walk in him. All right? You received him by faith. He says, so we are to walk in him. That is, we are in him. He is in us. We are in him. Our position is by faith. We are walking in him, and therefore, if we're walking in him, we have all the security we need. All the sense of belonging is there. Because you see, we belong to God the Father, God the Son, God the Holy Spirit. Sons and daughters of God, in the family, in the kingdom, and he says, you who have been saved have been seated in him, in Christ Jesus. If I'm in him, and he's in the heavenlies, then I must be there. And my friend, don't let your feelings keep you in bondage because you say, oh, if I could just understand how I could be here and how I could be there. You'll never understand that. You'll never fathom the miraculous resurrection of Jesus Christ. You'll never be able to explain in finite detail with all the details of the virgin birth or the new birth. But you see, he gives us enough knowledge to liberate us and free us. But you'll never be able to fathom humanly and reason how you can be up there and down here at the same time. But that is exactly what he says. That's our position. Listen, you'll never be free until you're willing to accept your position in Christ, that you're the sons and daughters of Almighty God. And he has freed you to become everything he wants you to be in order to accomplish everything he wants you to accomplish.
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2: 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That depends on how you view security. With encouragement for believers, here's a moment with Charles Stanley.
1: It is an act of grace, listen, that God reached down, took you out of a life of sin, out of Adam, placed you in a life of righteousness in Christ Jesus, wrote your name in the Lamb's Book of Life, made you one of His children. That is an act of grace. You see, the only thing you could do is just respond. You responded to His love, responded to His grace, responded to His kindness, responded to His goodness. You and I have been the recipients of all that God's been giving down through the years. So it is a work of grace. It is a work of God's goodness and love and mercy toward us. It is an unchanging act. Now listen. Our position in Jesus Christ is the only basis you and I have for our eternal security. All right, let's bring it a little closer home. What is your basis of security in this life, today? What is the basis of your security? Well, is it your money? You could lose it tomorrow or today. Is it your position? You could get fired this afternoon. Is your relationship to other people? That could all change in a split second. The truth is, you and I have no other basis in life for security except our personal relationship to Jesus Christ, which God the Father engineered as a result of the cross by the power of the Holy Spirit, placing us into Jesus Christ, who is our Savior and our Lord.
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0: got to tell you, I'm over here visiting from over in Hudson on the east, on the west coast, and I'm over here visiting some people and friends and family. This is one awesome radio station. We don't have a station like this over there. Well, we got the two commercialized, but you guys are awesome. I just wanted to let you know you're blowing my mind. I love this station. God bless all of you. Thank you. Bye.
1: Dad up, fathers. This is Seamus Gordon from the Father-Child Connection. Have you noticed how time flies when you're raising a child? One moment, they're 8 months. Another moment, they're 8 years. Another moment, they're 18 years. Another moment, they're gone. Most of the childhood years need to be grasped and invested in by you, Dad. And I want to give you three key ways that every dad needs to connect with their child. One, be accessible. This refers to the presence, your presence in the life of your child, physically and emotionally. It also means working hard on the relationship with the child's mom to create a healthy environment, even if you and the mom are not living together. Secondly, be engaging. 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Finally, be responsible. 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Be intentional. This is the Father-Child Connection. You can call us at 561-229-2379 or email us at admin@thefatherchildconnection.org. Dad up!

0: It's a great day to be in God's Word together. In our five-year journey through the Bible, we're at the beginning, the book of Genesis, focusing on the Old Testament patriarch Jacob. Now, as we think about his spiritual progress, just think for a second about your own. What was your relationship with God like, say, 20 years ago? Well, in Genesis 34, Jacob has come a long way since leaving home two decades earlier. He's yielded his life to God, but now his past sins are coming back to haunt him. As our Bible teacher, Dr. J. Vernon McGee, liked to put it, the chickens are coming home to roost. Let's hear some important words about Bible study now from Dr. McGee.
1: This is an important chapter, so stay tuned in and let me make this statement. Many of you new folk are joining us in going through the Bible. We're delighted to have you aboard our Bible bus. Therefore, let me say this to you. If you want the study of the Bible to be meaningful to you, first of all, read the scripture that we're studying as we go along. Now, there is no substitute today or shortcut to studying the Bible. We've come through a period where we want to take it easy, and so we've had little gimmick programs of going through the Bible in a hurry. Well, believe me,

0: my friend, you can't go through the Word of God in a hurry. It even took the Lord 7 days to make the heaven and the earth, and he was able to do it in just a moment. But he took a lot of time for him. And today, you can't take a little seminar and hope to become an authority on the Word of God and solve all your problems. God gave 66 books, and the only way is to study those 66 books. Read the Scripture. Get the notes that we provide. If you don't have a copy, write in and get them. 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Pray for yourself. Pray for the program. Pray for this ministry. We are trying to get the word out yonder to the ends of the world and tell others about it. Tell your friends, your neighbors.
1: Dr. McGee never knew about our World Prayer Team, but he certainly would have been the first person to raise his hand and say, "Count me in." 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And we'd like to invite you to join our World Prayer Team. It includes thousands, myself included, who travel the world on our knees every day. So if you'd like to receive a short daily prompt to pray, along with great stories of how God's at work through our program and prayers, you can sign up at ttb.org or call 1-800-65-BIBLE for some information. And when we get to heaven someday, who knows what we're going to discover about how God was at work through our intercession. I honestly can't wait to hear those stories. Now let's pray and get to our study. Heavenly Father, thank you for the gift of this time that we have together with you. Give us ears to hear from you now and an openness for your Spirit's prompting. In Jesus' name we pray. Amen. We're off to Genesis 34 as we make our way through the Bible with Dr. J. Vernon McGee.
0: Now, if you have your Bible today, friends, will you turn with us to the 34th chapter of the book of Genesis, Genesis 34. I hope those notes and outlines we send out are there before you, and if not, we'd like to send you a copy if you'll just write in and ask for yours. We have one here for you. Now, if you found your place here in the 34th chapter of Genesis, you recognize that we're still talking about Jacob. A great deal is said about Jacob. He's a very colorful character, and he certainly keeps up the interest. And in the family that he has, there is one thing that stands out as something is always happening. There's not a dull moment. They continually give us quite a bit of excitement. And then there's such great spiritual lessons that are here for us. Now we are coming to this, though, that is very sad and sordid. The 34th chapter is not a very pretty chapter. In fact, we have three chapters in the book of Genesis that are not pretty at all. And do you know that they all concern the children of Leah? Leah, the eldest daughter of Laban that was given to Jacob. And I think this gives evidence of the fact that God does not approve plurality of marriages. The very fact this was forced on Jacob to a certain extent, but that didn't make it right by any means. And we find here that Jacob at least went along with it, and we find here in this section that the children of Leah are all involved in sin. Now, she had four boys, Simeon and Levi, and also Judah. And in the 35th chapter, we're coming to another one of the sons, and that concerns Reuben, the firstborn. So every one of her sons turned out rather badly, at least sin in their lives. Now, there is something else to note here. We are dwelling on the families. God is putting an emphasis there. We've said a great deal about the strife that's in all of these families, but now you notice another element that is entered in, and that is there is a sordidness, there is a shoddiness that has seeped into the family of Jacob that was not in the family of Abraham or Isaac. A great deal of difficulty, and they had problems, but nothing like we have here now. And this again reveals the fact that God wanted to get this man Jacob and his family out from the home of Laban, out from that atmosphere, because of the very atmosphere why that gave the background for these awful sins that are mentioned here. Now, will you notice as I read this section here, and this man Jacob has stopped here at Shalem, and he has bought him a nice little place out in the suburban area of town, and he is attempting to orient himself with the culture of that day. Well, it wasn't a good place, and God wants to separate this man from that area. And believe me, after you read this chapter, you come to the conclusion he better separate him. Now I'm reading. And Dinah, the daughter of Leah, which she bare unto Jacob, went out to see the daughters of the land. She went visiting in this town of Shalem. And when Shechem, the son of Hamor, the Hivite, prince of the country, saw her, he took her and lay with her and defiled her. Or let me put it in the language that the papers of today, the news media, would say that he raped her. And if they can say it in print today and on radio and television, certainly this poor preacher can say it. I think the pulpit today has become weak because it's not strong, because it doesn't at least use the language of the day in which we live. And I do not mean the slang, but there's a lot of strong language that needs to be used today. Sin needs to be spelled out. There was a time when sin was sin. Now they've taken the S off of it, and you're in the N group today if you are a sinner. But that's not the way God spells sin. He still spells it with a capital S, a capital I, and a capital N. And you'll notice that I is right in the middle of the word. That's where all of us are. Now, this is the sordid story that we have before us. And the very interesting thing is that the boy, Shechem, was apparently in love with the girl and would have married her. Notice verse 3, and his soul clave unto Dinah, the daughter of Jacob, and he loved the damsel and spake kindly unto the damsel. Now, he really wanted to marry her and would have married her. And Shechem spake unto his father Hamor, saying, get me this damsel to wife. And Jacob heard that he had defiled Dinah his daughter. Now his sons were with his cattle in the field, and Jacob held his peace until they were come. And Hamor, the father of Shechem, went out unto Jacob to commune with him. And the sons of Jacob came out of the field when they heard it. And the men were grieved, and they were very wroth, because he had wrought folly in Israel in lying with Jacob's daughter, which thing ought not to be done. And we certainly agree that it should not have been done, but it had been, and now the fellow wants to marry it. Well, I tell you, when Jacob heard it, he called for these 12 boys of his to come in, and they had a war council. And I'm of the opinion that Jacob probably should not have made as much of it. And when Hamor, the father of Shechem, came out to him, it's obvious what he came for. He wanted to get the girl for his son's wife. And Jacob probably should have yielded to that, because that was, shall I say, the best way out at the time. It's certainly the thing they did. It wasn't the best way by any means, and God did not approve of it. And Hamor communed with them, saying, the soul of my son Shechem longeth for your daughter. I pray you, give her him to wife. And make ye marriages with us, and give your daughters unto us, and take our daughters unto you. Now, frankly, that would have been wrong. But this, I think, would have been right, because of what had transpired and taken place. That is, that probably Dinah should have been given to him. Will you notice now what happened? And ye shall dwell with us, and the land shall be before you. Dwell and trade ye therein, and get you possessions therein. And all of this reveals that Jacob is going to have to move on, that this is no place for him, mixing with these people in the land. And Shechem said unto her father and unto her brethren, let me find grace in your eyes, and what ye shall say unto me I'll give. Ask me never so much dowry and gift, and I'll give according as ye shall say unto me. but give me the damsel to wife. And the sons of Jacob answered Shechem and Hamor his father deceitfully and said, because he had defiled Dinah their sister. Now, I feel like that Jacob here should have had certainly a little bit more to say to restrain these boys of what they're going to do, because they are deceiving the man. And they said unto them, we cannot do this thing to give our sister to one that is uncircumcised, for that were a reproach unto us. And the thing that disturbs me about the incident is that the sin that's been committed isn't the reproach, but the fact that he was a foreigner made it difficult or impossible to give her as a wife. But in this will we consent unto you, if ye will be as we be, that every male of you be circumcised. Then will we give our daughter unto you, and we will take your daughters to us, and we will dwell with you, and we will become one people. Now, this is the thing that they are to do. Go through the ritual of circumcision. And this ought to be a warning today to a great many. I know a fella that he married a girl. He told her that he would accept the Lord. In fact, the matter is why they came in for counseling and asked me to perform the ceremony. And I, of course, would not, with him not being a Christian. And she claimed she would not marry him unless he became a Christian. Well, when he came in, I talked with him. He said he would accept Christ. And then we had prayer. And then I asked him, I said, now what have you really done? And I never heard such humming and hawing, beating around the bush, as this boy did. And I very frankly said right before him, I said, young lady, I'll not perform the ceremony. I don't think the young man is converted. Well, they felt like I was being very harsh, and they went down the street and got another preacher. He performed the ceremony. She told me later that he had come to her and told her she tried to get him to go to church. And, of course, he had had a good reason for not coming to hear me preach, because I'd been so cruel to him. Then she agreed to go to another church, and they went two or three times. And then finally he just said to her point blank out, he said, really, I'm not a Christian. Well, just to go through the ceremony, even of saying you trust Christ, doesn't mean you have, and joining the church. I find a great many people today, they think if they just nod the head, faith doesn't seem to mean very much to them. It's a tremendous experience, friends, to trust Christ as your Savior. There's nothing quite like it, nothing to compare to it in this world. When you trust Christ as Savior, it does something for you. Didn't do anything for that boy. You know, Mark Twain had the same experience. He was not a Christian. And he was in love with a very beautiful, wonderful Christian girl. And she would not marry him until he became a Christian. And he professed that he accepted Christ as his Savior. And they started out that way. Well, Mark Twain became very famous, as you know, and he was entertained by all of the famous people of the world. And he moved in that society. And one day when he came back to his home in Missouri, he said to her, when she wanted to go to church, he said, look, and calling her by the pet name that he had for her, he said, look, I can't keep up the front any longer. You go on to church. I know now I'm not a Christian. May I say that that made a very unhappy home, and it absolutely spoiled the life of this lovely Christian girl. Now, here are these men saying, if you'll go through the rite of circumcision, it'll make everything all right. And a great many people think, well, if you join the church and nod your head and be able to use the right vocabulary and quote the right verse, that means you're Christian. My friend, that doesn't mean you're Christian. If you've trusted Christ, something's happened. And things are different now if you've trusted him. Now, the very interesting thing is, notice what happened. And their words pleased Hamor and Shechem, Hamor's son. And the young man deferred not to do the thing because he had delight in Jacob's daughter, and he was more honorable than all the house of his father. I would say this boy is doing the honorable thing at this point. And Hamor and Shechem, his son, came under the gate of their city and commune with the men of their city, saying, these men are peaceable with us, therefore let them dwell in the land, trade therein, for the land, behold, it's large enough for them. Let us take their daughters to us for wives, and let us give them our daughters. Only herein will the men consent unto us for to dwell with us, to be one people, if every male among us be circumcised as they are circumcised. Shall not their cattle and their substance and every beast of theirs be ours? Only let us consent unto them, and they will dwell with us. In other words, they expected really to rob Jacob before it was over. I'm going through the ceremony for everyone except the boy who wanted to marry the girl. It was as phony as it could be. It's like just joining the church when you're not converted. And unto Hamor and Shechem his son hearkened all that went out of the gate of his city. Every male was circumcised, all that went out of the gate of the city. And it came to pass on the third day when they were sore that two of the sons of Jacob, Simeon and Levi, Dinah's brethren, took each man his sword and came upon the city boldly and slew all the males. This was really trickery, let me tell you. And Dinah's brothers were Simeon and Levi. They were full brothers that wanted to get revenge. And notice their revenge. They go a little too far. And the very fact that Hamor intended to dispossess Jacob and his sons of the great wealth which Jacob had accumulated in Haran, it doesn't justify the brutal act of Simeon and Levi, but it does reveal the impossible situation of dealing with the inhabitants of that land. And the thing they've done is a very terrible thing. Now notice, they slew Hamor and Shechem, his son, with the edge of the sword, and took Dinah out of Shechem's house and went out. The sons of Jacob came upon the slain and spoiled the city because they had defiled their sister. The other sons joined in on this. Now this reveals something in the family of Jacob, as you can see, that's not right, that they had learned in the home of Laban. They took their sheep, their oxen, their asses, that which was in the city and that which was in the field, and all their wealth, and all their little ones and their wives took they captive and spoiled even all that was in the house. And Jacob said to Simeon and Levi, ye have troubled me to make me to stink among the inhabitants of the land, among the Canaanites, the Perizzites. And I, being few in number, they will gather themselves together against me and slay me, and I shall be destroyed, I and my house. Now again, notice something that is obviously wrong here in the life of Jacob. Jacob rebukes Simeon and Levi for giving him a bad name. He says, why, they'll all be after me. But he doesn't rebuke them for the sin that they've committed. That is the interesting thing here. We get today a wrong perspective, I think, sometimes of sin and of our actions. We think of the effect that it's going to have. Now, we have in the churches today, many men and women, for that matter, they won't take a stand on certain issues. Why? Well, the little crowd they run with may not accept them. They are with a little clique, and they don't dare stand for anything that the little clique wouldn't stand for. It's never a question of whether it's right or wrong. It's a question of whether it ingratiates me to the crowd. God have mercy today on Christians that shape their lives by those that are around them and are constantly looking for the effect their conduct's going to have on others. And they don't look on whether this is the right thing or the Christian thing, or as a child of God, is this something I should do or not do? And that's the reason our churches are filled today with those who compromise. And little wonder that today we have so many frustrated, unhappy Christians. I tell you, it's a wonderful thing to stand for the truth today. And when you stand for it, that you don't have to compromise. Well, how wonderful it is when we'll do that. But poor old Jacob, he's growing, but he hasn't grown that far. You may be sure of that. And then these boys, of course, attempt to defend themselves, and they said, should he deal with our sister as with a harlot? Well, it's a good question. And I would say that if they wanted to take the judgment in their own hands, they first of all should have heard this boy out and let him marry their sister. It wouldn't be the right thing to do in the sense that it would be the best thing to do under the circumstances. But it's not the right thing by any means, but it's the only thing to do under the circumstances. And certainly that would have been better than to go to the extreme of murdering. And that's what it amounted to, the inhabitants of that land. And friends, there's no excuse that can be offered, and I hope no one's attempting to justify these men. I certainly am not. I have no defense to offer for them at all. They should not have done the thing that they did here. But we must understand that they are not living in the light of Romans 12. And Romans 12, beginning at verse 19, says, "Dearly beloved, avenge not yourselves, but rather give place unto wrath. For it is written, vengeance is mine, I will repay, saith the Lord. Therefore, if thine enemy hunger, feed him. If he thirst, give him drink. For in so doing, thou shalt heap coals of fire on his head. Be not overcome of evil, but overcome evil with good." Now, the whole thing boils down to this particular thing here. And that is, for a Christian today, Romans 12 is the policy that we should follow. The very minute we attempt to take revenge or get vengeance today, it means we're no longer walking by faith. We're saying we can't trust God to work this out. But very candidly, I'm not sure that you could bring these boys, and certainly Jacob, up to that level at this particular time. But you cannot justify this terrible deed that they have committed here. And you can well understand that they're acting because of their feeling for their sister and the shame that it brought upon the family. So you see that this boy Jacob now is beginning to see that a whole lot of chickens come home to roost, not just a few. Now, after this experience, why, this man Jacob now goes on back to Bethel. God calls him back to Bethel, and it's time that he get back to Bethel, by the way. We'll get into that chapter next time. Until then, may God richly bless you, my beloved.
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0: 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Okay, you can probably recall a time when you were in a really dark location that was suddenly lightened by a brief bright light, maybe from lightning or a passing car. And that sudden light created a momentary shadow in the shape of something or someone that caused you to be afraid. Well, the world's view of spirituality is kind of similar to that. Short-lived shadows of the spiritual realm around us cause people to experience fear, but it's a lack of understanding. That's why today Dr. Youssef is beginning a quick audio series called Heal Me, O God, revealing the spiritual healing available through Jesus. So listen along as Dr. Youssef begins.
1: To say that there is a huge spiritual vacuum in the life of this generation is an understatement. To say that there is a severe spiritual hunger and starvation in this generation, it's an understatement. Just look around you. Look around you and see the multi-billion dollar business of fortune tellers and tarot card readers and clairvoyants and astrologers and psychic false and otherwise. They all a clear indication that there is a deep longing in the human soul. There is a huge longing for spiritual wholeness. There is longing for physical wholeness. And there is nothing wrong with that longing, by the way. There's nothing wrong with it. God created us with that longing inside of us. God created us with a spiritual vacuum on the inside of us. God created us with that desire, for that desire to be fulfilled. God created us incomplete. Not only that, but God made only one provision for that completeness to take place. God made only one provision for that wholeness to become a reality in your life and in my life. God made only one type of food that shall satisfy that inner hunger. God made only one drink that quenches that inner thirst. God made only one object that can fill that empty space. God made only one permanent solution for that permanent problem. Every other alternative to God's provision is only temporary. It's not real. Oprah's solutions, his band-aid on a gaping wound. Dr. Phil's solutions are Teflons. New Age spirituality is fake. These are like eating sawdust. They might fill your stomach, but very soon you'll die of spiritual malnutrition. All of these so-called spiritualities is what I call it, shadow spirituality. And shadow spirituality today is taught in many a church. That is the saddest part. That's the part that wants you to go on your face and cry and weep in bitterness. That this shadow spirituality is preached in many a pulpit today. This shadow spirituality is practiced by many churchgoers today. This shadow spirituality has even invaded some of the so-called evangelical churches. So what is that shadow spirituality? Shadow spirituality is any form of spirituality that does not acknowledge Jesus Christ as the only Lord of life. Shadow spirituality is any spirituality that does not say that only and exclusively is rooted in the power and the authority of the Holy Spirit of God. Shadow spirituality is any spirituality that does not acknowledge that it is Father God and not Mother Earth who is the God of power and might. Shadow spirituality is any spirituality that does not affirm that the Bible is God's own self-revelation to the world. Shadow spirituality is what secular-minded people just refer to simply as spirituality. So what is that spirituality? I want to give you a definition. Don't forget it. This is their own definitions, by the way. I'm not making this up. This is their own definition. Any dimension of human experience that's beyond the physical is called spiritual and spirituality. So dabbling in the occult, they call that spirituality. Loving nature and worshiping nature, they call that spirituality. Any form of mysticism and mental control, that's spirituality. Search for God, any God, that's called spirituality. If you worship angels and take good care of your guardian angel, that's called spirituality. To our culture, spirituality is represented by Forrest Gump's box of chocolate. You don't know what you're getting. Others have defined spirituality bluntly as A, B, C. Anything but Christianity. What does shadow spirituality or counterfeit spirituality hope to achieve? Shadow spirituality says they want people to be enlightened and they want them to be empowered. Enlightenment and empowerment, that's their goal. Counterfeit or shadow spirituality stated aim is to help the person, quote, to reach an improved state of emotional health, a strong self-esteem, a balance of spirit, body, and mind. I'm sure some of you are probably sitting here saying, well, Michael, wait a minute. What's wrong with these goals? They sound good to me. And on the surface, they do sound good. They look like wonderful goals. Who doesn't want to improve their emotional state? Don't you? Don't you improve your emotional state? Well, for starter, that's their aim. Nobody ever said that any of them have achieved it or can achieve it. Well, look, I can aim at reaching the summit of Mount Everest. That's a wonderful aim. Everybody said, Michael, isn't that great? That's a great goal. Some people come and say, give me a pat on the back. Isn't that great? But those who know me, they'll say, rots of rock. There's no way on God's earth for me to reach the bottom of Mount Everest, let alone the top. That's an elusive goal. That's an impossibility. It's like playing a hoax on someone. Furthermore, I don't want an improved emotional health. Do you? I don't want it. What is an improved emotional health? Who can judge you when you're improved? Who's going to judge that? How are you going to know when you're improving? No, I don't want improvement. I want completely be healed. My emotions be completely healed. I want complete emotional transformation. I want a complete whole emotions. I want complete healing of my emotions. And the only way to experience complete wholeness in every way is to be able to say with the Apostle Paul, I live, but it is no longer I who live, but Christ who lives within me. And the life I now live in the flesh, I live by faith in the Son of God who loved me and gave himself for me. That is it. That's how to have wholeness in life. Not with the mumbo jumbos or jumping through hoops or doing 27 things. Shadow spirituality is deceptive. And in shadow spirituality, a person could declare himself whole whenever they feel happy. But in true spirituality, I become whole when I reflect the likeness of the Lord Jesus Christ. In shadow spirituality, you put a band-aid on a gaping wound. But in true spirituality, you get the complete permanent surgery. In shadow spirituality, you may get a quick fix. But in true spirituality, you receive the power to overcome day in and day out. In shadow spirituality, you get a placebo. But in true Christianity, you'll get the real thing. Shadow spirituality, a person has the power to make themselves whole, which is a lie. But in true spirituality, the Holy Spirit of God declares you whole. And God the Father says that is right. Why? Because God the Son has been invited to live on the inside of you. I'm amazed. I'm absolutely astounded of how many Christians refer to the Holy Spirit as it. I am absolutely amazed. But when the Bible talks about the Holy Spirit, the Bible is talking about a person. He is the third person of the Trinity. He is the very Spirit of the mighty God. Not just a loose force in the world that you toss to people like a football. It is not something you blow on people and they'll fall. No, you don't blow on people the Holy Spirit. Isaiah 34:16 tells us that the Holy Spirit of God controls the course of history. Nehemiah 9:30 and Zechariah 7:12 tells us that He reveals God's truth and will. In Psalm 143:10, He tells us that God's people will know the way to faithfulness through the Holy Spirit. And in Numbers 11, the Bible tells us that the Holy Spirit of God equips individuals for leadership. He is no other than the supernatural mighty power of God, the very breath of God Himself. And He is given to us not to play with us. Listen to me, believers. The Holy Spirit is not given to us so that He may play with us. He's not given to us so that He may serve our purpose. He is not given to us so that He may become our personal genie. No, and a million no. He is the Spirit of the living God. He is the hurricane force that created the universe. He is the mighty wind that blew on the dust and Adam showed up. He is the mighty wind that parted the Red Sea. He is the power that moves the air, even to the point of violent movement. He is the energy that is released with the spiritual force and power. He is the supernatural power that breathes upon your dead soul and my dead soul and quicken our spirits. He is the power that guides us and leads us and empowers us to live a holy and righteous life. That's who He is. Jesus said in John chapter 14, 15, and 16 that when He goes to the Father, He will send His Holy Spirit to dwell on the earth. In the Old Testament, the Holy Spirit came upon Samson and left. The Holy Spirit came and ministered through Isaiah and left. But then God has been promising that this trickle of rain one day is going to become a shower. And one day the Holy Spirit of God is coming to dwell in the lives of the believers. And right on schedule, the Holy Spirit of God on the day of Pentecost showed up. And He showed up in wind and in fire. The wind that blows upon our dead spirits and quickens us. And the fire of purity and righteousness that burns away the dross of sin out of our lives. The Bible tells us four things about the Holy Spirit. Everything else is counterfeit and shadow spirituality. First, the Word of God tells us that He quickens our dead spirits. Secondly, the Bible tells us that He transforms our fallen nature. Thirdly, the Bible tells us that He seals us for God's ownership. And fourthly, the Bible tells us that He fills us with His presence. How about that? Number one, He quickens our dead spirits. Let me tell you something. Some of you might not have known this. Listen carefully, especially all of you chosen frozen. You know who you are. Listen to me. Every one of us was born spiritually dead. Every one of us was born spiritually stillborn. Every one of us was born dead in trespasses and sin. Every one of us was born not knowing that we are sinners and desperately need salvation. Every one of us was born with our backs to God and did not know that we needed God. Every one of us was born that way. Every human being on the face of the earth was born that way. But the Holy Spirit of God breathed in us and created in us a hunger and thirst for God. He breathed in us when He showed up in my life and showed me that I'm living in rebellion against the Holy God. He breathed on us and He opened our blind spiritual eyes to see that we are heading for hell without Jesus Christ. He breathed on us and He showed us that we cannot save ourselves with our own good works. He breathed on us and He showed us our desperate condition without Jesus Christ. And that is why I genuinely, deeply, emotionally, and intellectually feel sorry for those who are caught up in false spirituality. I weep tears. I pray my heart is for love the sinners, because if I did not, I would not be doing all that I'm doing. I don't long to see them end up in eternal judgment. I long for them to know Jesus. And I have nothing in my heart but compassion and love toward those who don't know the Savior, the only Savior of our souls. Those who fall in the trap of believing that if you peel away layers of negative thinking, if you peel away the layers of bad feelings, if you peel away the layers of hurtful memories, if you just keep on peeling this, you become self-empowered and self-actualized. It's a lie, my friend. It's a lie. You see, that way you don't need the Holy Spirit. You don't need God to open your blind eyes. You see, what will happen, you try to forgive yourself when you feel like it, and your spirit cannot do that. And that is why shadow spirituality, in that kind of life, there is no right and wrong. You see, now you understand when you read some of the curriculum of your kids, when you bring them from, there is no right and wrong. Right and wrong is what you decide. Right and wrong is what, up to your standards. Right and wrong is what you make of it. There is no need for the Holy Spirit of God to convict you and forgive you. You convict yourself and you forgive yourself. Now, I can't think of a worse nightmare. Do you know why? Because the Bible said, even if our conscience condemn us, He is greater than our conscience. I can't think of a worse nightmare to be living that way, not knowing the loving forgiveness of Jesus Christ. The Holy Spirit of God not only quickens our dead spirits, but secondly, He transforms our fallen nature. This woman said to me, she was caught up in this shadow spirituality, this counterfeit spirituality for some time. And she told me, she said, I kept on peeling layers of myself as they told me to do. She said, I kept doing this. And then I got to the core of my soul and I found nothing. She said, the nothingness I found was not the nirvana I was promised, but emptiness. Emptiness that nearly killed me. But thank God, she said, the Holy Spirit of God not only showed me the way of forgiveness and peace, but He began to transform me into the likeness of Jesus Christ. That's what He does. He doesn't only quicken our dead spirits, He doesn't only transform our fallen nature, but thirdly, He seals us with ownership. You know, the Apostle Paul got the idea of the sealing from the merchants in the port of Ephesus. There were a lot of bad timber being sold, and the Ephesians were really exercised about that, because their grain of wood, their timber, was the best in the world. So they said, we've got to do something about this. We want to make sure that people understand and don't mix our good timber with the bad timber, with the bad wood that they're buying from elsewhere. So they created a seal that cannot be imitated, that cannot be duplicated. And they will put that seal on their wood, on their timber. Why? Because they did not want theirs to be confused with the other inferior grades of wood. And the Apostle Paul saw this And he said, I know exactly what the Holy Spirit of God has done. Now, when the buyers would go and buy the temple, they look for that seal. And it's the same way the Apostle Paul said, God, the Holy Spirit, places a seal of ownership on everyone that belongs to Jesus Christ. The Holy Spirit of God is the one who authenticates and testify whether you belong to Jesus or you don't. So whenever a sealed child of God goes through doubt, and make no mistake about it, all of us go through doubt. The devil is around trying to make us doubt. You know what happens? The Holy Spirit of God comes to you as you are spending time with God in prayer. And he whispers in your ear. He said, you're mine. Jesus have redeemed you. And I have personally have sealed you. You belong to Jesus. Don't listen to the devil. Not only that, the Holy Spirit himself quickens our dead spirits. Not only the Holy Spirit of God transform our fallen nature. Not only the Holy Spirit himself seals us with his ownership. But fourthly, the Holy Spirit of God daily fills us with his presence. Please listen carefully to what I'm going to tell you. A lot of people get confused on this. While the Holy Spirit seal, the seal of the Holy Spirit happens once in the life of the believer, the filling of the Holy Spirit is continuous. While the sealing of the Holy Spirit is dependent upon God's gracious favor, the filling of the Holy Spirit is dependent upon you asking him every day and every moment of every day to be filled of his Spirit. While every committed believer in Jesus Christ is sealed by the Holy Spirit, the sad thing is not every believer in Jesus Christ is daily filled by the Holy Spirit. Because they don't ask for it. They don't ask for that filling. And that is why the Apostle Paul in Ephesians 5:18 says, be continuously. That's what it means. Be continuously, continuously, continuously filled of the Holy Spirit. Believer, if you've known Jesus, been sealed of the Holy Spirit, and have not been filled daily, and you know your life is in a mess, begin today to ask the Holy Spirit of God. Said, I've been missing out on the greatest blessing by asking you, Holy Spirit, to fill me every day. But then there may be somebody here today. That person may be, they know a great deal about Jesus. They may actually even go to church. They may actually be seeking after Jesus. You may be seeking after him today. You may feel good about coming to church and singing and praying. But by the same token, you have never fully surrendered your life to Jesus Christ. And thus, you have never really received the quickening of the Holy Spirit of God in your life. You come to church, and you know there is something missing. Do you know what that something is? It is someone. It's someone. And he is a gift that God the Father gives you when you surrender to God the Son. And his name is God the Holy Spirit. He can breathe upon you today. He can breathe upon your dead soul, your dead spirit. And he can quicken your spirit even now. Will you ask him?
0: Thank you for joining Dr. Michael Youssef for Leading the Way. Do you have spiritual questions? How about taking just a few minutes to speak with a Leading the Way pastor or a counselor? They'd be so happy to help guide you toward biblical answers. And you can start at ltw.org/Jesus.
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1: Today, we live more safely than we've ever done before. From seat belts and airbags in our cars to the removal of lead paint and asbestos from our homes, our safety is guaranteed more than our shorter-lived ancestors could have imagined. Quite simply, our culture has lost God as the proper object of fear.
2: As Dr. Michael Reeves just shared, we live in a bit of a paradox, don't we? Despite living in the safest and most advanced time in recorded history, it seems that we've never been more fearful and anxious. This is the Tuesday edition of Renewing Your Mind, and I'm glad you're with us today. For the remainder of this week, our featured teacher is Dr. Reeves, one of our teaching fellows here at Ligonier Ministries, and you'll be hearing messages from his popular series, The Fear of the Lord. So how are we to understand the fears that many of us have and also understand what it means to fear the Lord? Let's join Dr. Reeves.
1: Fear is a complicated emotion. As children, we love to leap out on our friends and shout boo. And yet, at the same time, we were scared of the dark, scared of the monsters under the bed. We were both fascinated and repelled by our fears. And not much changes when we grow up. Even as adults, adults love scary movies, thrills that bring them face to face with their darkest fears. So there are thrills, but also we agonize over all the dreadful things that could happen to us. We fear losing our lives. We fear losing our loved ones, losing our health. We fear that we might fail. We fear that we might be rejected.

0: fear is probably the strongest human emotion, and yet it is one that baffles us. And when it comes to the Bible, the picture seems equally confusing. Is fear a good thing or a bad thing? For many times in Scripture, clearly fear is a bad thing from which Christ has come to rescue us. So the Apostle John writes in 1 John 4:18, "There is no fear in love, but perfect love casts out fear. For fear has to do with punishment, and whoever fears has not been perfected in love." Or take Zechariah, the father of John the Baptist. He prophesied that Jesus' salvation would mean that we, being delivered from the hands of our enemies, might serve God without fear, in holiness and righteousness before him all our days. Indeed, the most frequent scriptural command is do not be afraid. And yet, again and again in Scripture, we are called to fear. Even more strangely to our ears, we're called to fear God. And the verse that comes to mind quickest here is probably Proverbs 9, verse 10. "The fear of the Lord is the beginning of wisdom." But while that's the best known, it's far from being alone. At the start of the book of Proverbs, we read, "The fear of the Lord is the beginning of knowledge." That's Proverbs 1, verse 7. David prays in Psalm 86, "Teach me your way, O Lord, that I may walk in your truth. Unite my heart to fear your name." Isaiah tells us that the fear of the Lord is his treasure. Job's faithfulness is summed up when he's described as being a blameless and upright man who fears God. And it is not simply that that was an Old Testament state of affairs that the New Testament rises above. In the Magnificat in Luke 1, Mary says that his mercy is for those who fear him from generation to generation. Jesus in Luke 18 describes the unrighteous judge as one who neither feared God nor respected man. Paul writes in 2 Corinthians 7, "Let us cleanse ourselves from every defilement of body and spirit, bringing holiness to completion in the fear of God." In fact, the fear of God is so important a biblical theme that Professor John Murray wrote simply, "The fear of God is the soul of godliness." The 17th century Puritan John Owen likewise argued, he said, "The fear of the Lord means the whole worship of God, all the obedience which we owe unto him." Now, all of that could leave us rather confused. On the one hand, we're told that Christ frees us from fear. On the other, we're told that we ought to fear, and fear God no less. And it can leave us wishing that the fear of God was not so prominent an idea in Scripture. Partly because we have enough fears without adding more, thank you very much. And fearing God just feels so negative today. It doesn't seem to square with the God of love and grace that we meet in the gospel. Why would any God worth loving want to be feared? And it's made worse by the impression that fear and love are two different languages preferred by two different Christian camps, perhaps two different theologies. We can feel that there are those who seem to speak of love and grace and who never speak of fearing God. And there are others who seem angered by that and want to emphasize how afraid of God we must be. As if the fear of God is like cold water on the Christian's love for God, leaving us with the impression that the fear of God must be the gloomy theological equivalent of eating up your greens. You know, something the theological health nuts will binge on while the rest of us guzzle tastier but higher calorie fare. And my aim now is to cut through the confusion. I want you to rejoice in the paradox that the gospel both frees us from fear and gives us fear. It frees us from our crippling fears, we will see, giving us instead a most delightful fear. And I want to show that for Christians, the fear of God really does not mean being afraid of God. Indeed, what we'll see through this series is that Scripture has many hefty surprises in store for us as it describes the fear of God. Let me take you to one now, just as a little sample. In Isaiah chapter 11, we're given a beautiful description of the Messiah, filled with the Spirit. And here's how Isaiah 11 starts, the first three verses. There shall come forth a shoot from the stump of Jesse, and a branch from his roots shall bear fruit. And the Spirit of the Lord shall rest upon him, the Spirit of wisdom and understanding, the Spirit of counsel and might, the Spirit of knowledge and the fear of the Lord. And his delight shall be in the fear of the Lord. Now, those last two statements should make us question what this fear of the Lord is. Here we see the fear of the Lord is not something the Messiah wishes to be without. He has the fear of the Lord, and he's not reluctant about it. It's not that he loves God and has joy in God, but finds, unfortunately, that to fulfill all righteousness, he knows he also must fear God. No, quite the opposite. His delight is in the fear of the Lord. And it forces us to ask, what is this fear? That it could be Christ's very delight. But before we dive into the good news that the Bible has about our fears and the fear of God, I want to pause for a moment to notice just how anxious our culture has become. For seeing where our society has got to can help us to understand why we have a problem with fear and why the fear of God is just the tonic that we need today. For these days, it seems, everyone is talking about a culture of fear. From Twitter to television, we fret about extreme weather, political turmoil, global terrorism, and in our digitalized world, the speed at which information is transferred and which news is disseminated means we are flooded with more causes of worry than ever before. Fears that once we would never have shared or heard of are now crossing the world in seconds and are pooled. And in private, our lives are filled with still more sources of anxiety. Take our diet, for instance. If you choose the full fat version, you're heading for a heart attack. And yet we constantly seem to hear that the low-calorie alternative is actually carcinogenic or harmful in some other way. And so a low-grade fear starts with breakfast. Or think of the paranoia surrounding parenting today. The valid, but usually overblown, fear of the kidnapper lurking online or outside every school has fueled the rise of helicopter parenting. And children more and more fenced in to keep them safe. And we shouldn't single out the pejoratively named Generation Snowflake. As a whole, we are an increasingly anxious and uncertain culture. Anyone in management knows the staggering proliferation of red tape around health and safety. And yet it hasn't made us feel safer. If anything, we triple-check our locks even more obsessively. The certain safety that we long for eludes us, leaving us feeling vulnerable, like victims at the slim mercy of everyone and everything else. And therein is an extraordinary paradox. For today we live more safely than we've ever done before. From seat belts and airbags in our cars to the removal of lead paint and asbestos from our homes, our safety is guaranteed more than our shorter-lived ancestors could have imagined. We have antibiotics to protect us from infections that in other centuries would have been all too easily fatal. Though we have more safety than almost any society in history, safety has become the holy grail of our culture. And like the holy grail, it's something we can never quite reach. Protected like never before, our culture is skittish and panicky like never before. Now how? How can this be? Where does this paradox come from? Quite simply, our culture has lost God as the proper object of fear. For the fear of God, I hope to show, was a happy, healthy fear that controlled our other fears. It reined in anxiety. And with our society today having lost God as the proper object of a healthy fear, our culture is necessarily becoming ever more neurotic and anxious. Without a kind father's providential care for us, we are left uncertain about the shifting sands of morality and reality. In ousting God from our culture, other concerns, from personal health to the safety of the planet, these concerns have assumed a divine ultimacy in our minds. Good things often, even good things, have become cruel and pitiless idols. And thus we feel helplessly fragile, and society fills with anxieties. Now, the suggestion that the loss of the fear of God is the root cause of our culture's anxiety is a real blow to atheism. Because atheism promised exactly the opposite. Atheism sold the idea that if you liberate people from belief in God, you'll liberate them from fear. So this is how Bertrand Russell argued the case nearly a century ago in 1927 in his famous address, Why I Am Not a Christian. Let me read you a paragraph from Russell's Why I Am Not a Christian. He said, "Religion is based, I think, primarily and mainly upon fear. It is partly the terror of the unknown, and partly the wish to feel that you have a kind of elder brother who will stand by you in all your troubles and disputes. Fear is the basis of the whole thing. Fear of the mysterious, fear of defeat, fear of death. Fear is the parent of cruelty. And therefore, it's no wonder if cruelty and religion has gone hand in hand. It is because fear is at the basis of those two things. In this world, we can now begin a little to understand things and a little to master them by help of science, which has forced its way step by step against the Christian religion, against the churches, against the opposition of all the old precepts. Science can help us to get over this craven fear in which mankind has lived for so many generations. Science can teach us, and I think our own hearts can teach us, no longer to look around for imaginary supports, no longer to invent allies in the sky, but rather to look to our own efforts here below to make this world a fit place to live in, instead of the sort of place that the churches in all these centuries have made it." Now, there is there in what Russell said a tragic misunderstanding of what it means for the Christian to fear God. But my primary reaction is this: I struggle not to laugh at how wildly inaccurate his prophecy made nearly a century ago has turned out to be. Because nearly a century after he said these words, it should be clear to even the most vision-impaired mole that throwing off the fear of God has not made our society happier and less fretful. Quite the opposite. Instead, what does our culture do with all our anxiety? Well, given its essentially secular self-identity, it will not turn to God. So the only solution must be for us to sort it out ourselves. And thus, Western society has medicalized fear. Fear has become an elusive disease to be medicated. And let me be clear here. I don't mean to imply that the use of drugs to curb anxiety is wrong. I don't claim that. Only that they are a palliative, sometimes an important one, but they are not an ultimate solution. And yet, that attempt to eradicate fear, as we might eradicate a disease, has effectively made comfort, complete absence of fear, a health category, or even a moral category, where discomfort was once considered quite normal and quite proper for certain situations, it is now deemed an essentially unhealthy thing. And it means that while our culture is awash with anxiety, fear has come to be seen as a wholly negative thing. And Christians have been swept along. They've joined in society's negative assessment of fear. So small wonder, then, that we shy away from talking about the fear of God, because fear we see as a negative thing, despite its prominence in Scripture. It's understandable, but it's tragic. It was the loss of the fear of God that ushered in our age of anxiety. And it is the fear of God, we will see, that is the very antidote to our fretfulness. For the fact is, not all fear is the same. Not all fear is unhealthy or unpleasant. We must distinguish between different sorts of fear, between wrong fear and right fear. And that is what we're going to do next, as we look at how Scripture details some quite different types of fear, some negative, some positive. And then, having seen that, we can rejoice in the fact that the fear of God is not like the other fears that torment us. Then we can appreciate how it is a fear that causes delight to Christ. It is a fear that causes delight to his people. The fear of God is the one positive, wonderful fear that deals with our anxieties.
1: 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Well, as you consider the fear of the Lord, what comes to mind? 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
5: 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When we talk about having a heart for Hollywood, that includes all the creatives. A creative could be a visual artist, could be a writer, a musician, a storyteller, could also be a filmmaker, an actor, even the makeup artist. God loves creative people. In the beginning, He created, the master creator. He created the heavens and the earth. And in the words of George Bernard Shaw, imagination is the beginning of creation. You imagine what you desire. You will what you imagine. And at last, you create what you will. In Exodus 31, we come across the character Bezalel, and we have his friend Aholiab, and God is speaking to them. This is his first commissioned work of art recorded in the Bible. The Lord said to Moses, "See, I have chosen Bezalel, son of Uri, the son of Hur, of the tribe of Judah, and I have filled him with the Spirit of God, with wisdom, with understanding and knowledge, and with all kinds of skills to make artistic designs for work in gold, silver, and bronze, to cut and set stones, to work in wood, and to engage in all kinds of crafts. Moreover, I have appointed Aholiab, son of Ahisamach of the tribe of Dan, to help him. Also, I have given ability to all the skilled workers to make everything I have commanded you." God used these artisans to make beautiful his ark, his temple. He was speaking through his own creative methods to his people in works of art. Today, we still have artists that are speaking God's heart.
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1: We know that voice and the personal care that Jesus has for each one of us individually. It's coming through here in his statement in verse 3, he calleth his own sheep by name. Now, it's very important. Jesus called the sheep. He called them his own sheep. He didn't say the sheep. He said his own sheep. So when he calls the sheep his own sheep in verse 3, he's saying, I have a special interest. I have a special care in that sheep. That's my own sheep. Now, that reminds me, hey, I told you this already, the time when I was hosting my rabbi friend down in Loretto. And at that time, I wanted to spend time with him. So we had a captain who was piloting the boat. The captain's name was Carlos. Some of you know Carlos. Anyway, so in this particular place around Coronado Island, there's one place where there's like two rocks in the water and there's water in between. And so, you know, Carlos was steering the boat and he steered the boat right between those two rocks. And I was, you know, kind of surprised. And I said to my rabbi friend, I said, see what a good captain Carlos is. He knows that he can go through those two rocks. I would never risk that. And my rabbi's friend said to me, it's not his boat. So, well, what he was saying is that when it's your boat, you don't take risks like that. And you take special care. That's what Jesus is applying when he's saying it to his followers in verse 3, he calleth his own sheep by name. Now, that reminds me of what my wife, Cheryl, used to say about our granddaughter, David's oldest, Grace. And Cheryl would say to me, Grace is special. That's what she would say about Grace. Grace is special. By Jesus calling his followers his own sheep, Jesus is saying that he has a special love for each one of them individually. He's saying he has a special care for each one individually. He's saying he has a special association with each one individually. And this special love, special care, special association that Jesus has for us is represented as the care that a person has when he's got to give an account, when he's got to give a report of how well he did taking care of that person. And Jesus watches over us as a person who must give an account. And that's what we see Jesus doing in John 17:12, Jesus is speaking to the Father, God the Father, and he says this, while I was with them in the world, I kept them in thy name. Those that thou gavest me, I have kept, and none of them is lost, but the son of perdition, that the scripture might be fulfilled. What is that? That's Jesus giving an account of the care that he's taken of us. Now, after he calls each one of us individually, like the shepherd calls each sheep by the name individually, we read what Jesus does for his sheep. In verse four, it says, he putteth forth his own sheep. Now, that word, the Greek word behind the English translation, putteth forth, is interesting. It's the Greek word ekbalo. Ekbalo is made up of two words, ek and balo. Ek means out. It's where we get the word ex from, like expel, out. And balo means to like throw. So for example, you remember when Jesus said to his disciples, cast the net on the other side of the boat. That was the word balo. Throw it out there. And we can see this, what this word ekbalo really get a, I should put it this way. We can get a feel for the meaning of ekbalo when we see how it's used in a few other places. It's used many places, few other places. But for example, in Matthew 8:12, Jesus said, the children of the kingdom shall be cast out, ekbalo, into outer darkness. There shall be weeping and gnashing of teeth. They don't want to get cast out, ekbalo, but they're cast out. Mark 11:15. And they come to Jerusalem, and Jesus went into the temple and began to cast out them that sold and bought in the temple and overthrew the tables of the money chambers and the seats of them that sold doves. He began to ekbalo, cast out all those people. They didn't want to get cast out. They were making money, but he cast them out, ekbalo. And then the previous chapter where the healed blind man, because he made a good confession about Jesus, the response of the leaders in the synagogue was John 9:34. They answered and said unto him, thou wast altogether born in sins. Dost thou teach us? And they cast him out, ekbalo. So ekbalo has the implication of resistance. Like I said, the children of the kingdom, they're resisting being cast out into outer darkness. The money changers of the temple, they're resisting being ekbalo, thrown out of the temple. The healed blind man, you didn't want to be ekbalo, cast out of the synagogue, but he was. So here in verse 4, Jesus says that he ekbalo puts forth his own sheep. And what we're really seeing from that is that the sheep don't want to leave the comfort and the safety and the security of the enclosure. They say, it's pretty nice in here, but Jesus has to ekbalo, throw them out, because they're resisting. And this means that, you know, we have a tendency we feel comfortable within certain securities that we have. You know, it might even be like in the security of a fellowship like this, for example, or wherever. And Jesus wants us to go into all the world to encounter the lost. We have many people here from this church, this chapel, who grew up here, and then they went out to Indonesia and to all China and all kinds of places to obey the Lord and encounter the lost, preach the gospel, and they were, in a sense, ekbalo. We feel comfortable in our healthy state of our body. That is, if we do have a healthy state in our body. But anyway, we can feel comfortable whatever state of delamination we're in. And Jesus wants to sharpen our zeal. And Jesus wants to just bring up that prayer level a notch or two with a little bit more passion. So he ekbalo. He throws us out of our comfort zone with a diagnosis of, you got heart disease, you got cancer, you got diabetes, and on the list goes. And just like the sheep, I don't want to be that way. I was quite comfortable, thank you very much, before, but Jesus ekbalo throws them out. But Jesus doesn't stand behind the sheep and throw them out so into the unknown. Jesus makes it clear that when he ekbalo his sheep, that he goes before them in verse 4. When he ekbalo, when he puts forth his own sheep, he goes before them and the sheep follow him. So because Jesus goes before his sheep follow Jesus. And the Bible has a beautiful phrase that describe what it's like when we follow Jesus. And the beautiful phrase is, in the way of his steps. In the way of his steps, in Psalm 85:13, righteousness shall go before him and shall set us in the way of his steps. Jesus is our righteousness. Righteousness shall go before him. He goes before us and shall set us in the way of his steps. That becomes the basis for a wonderful hymn. Psalm 85:13 becomes the basis for a wonderful hymn. That way of his steps becomes the basis for the hymn, Footsteps of Jesus. Sweetly, Lord, have we heard thee calling, come, follow me. And we see where thy footprints falling lead us to thee. Footprints of Jesus that make the pathway glow. We will follow the steps of Jesus where'er they go. Though they lead o'er the cold, dark mountains seeking his sheep, or along by Siloam's fountains helping the weak. Footprints of Jesus that make the pathway glow. We'll follow the footsteps of Jesus where'er they go. if they lead through the temple holy, preaching the word, or in the homes of the poor and lowly, serving the Lord, footprints of Jesus, they make the pathway glow. We'll follow the steps of Jesus where they go. Then at last, when on high he sees us, our journey done, we'll rest where the steps of Jesus end at his throne. We follow. We follow Jesus because we know the voice of Jesus. Just like Keish Lorraine, she cries at night until she heard the voice of Cheryl. And after Keish Lorraine heard Cheryl's voice, the goat had peace, was no longer troubled. In the same way, when we through the Bible or hearing another person hear the voice of Jesus, we have a blessed assurance and we have a peace. Now, Jesus is centering all this teaching around sheep, as we know, it's obvious. He's actually got three parables going here in this passage. The first parable is Jesus as the door. A parable, Jesus at the door, that's really from verses 1-9. There's a second parable that starts, it's where Jesus is the good shepherd that dies in the process of protecting his sheep. That parable is from verses 10-15. And the third parable is of Jesus, the good shepherd, that's going out and finding his sheep, his wherever they are, other sheep. That's really in verse 16. Now, Jesus says that his sheep have a unique discernment, which he explains in verse 5. Stranger will they not follow, but they'll flee from him, for they know not the voice of strangers. He said that in the last days in which we live, we're living in these last days that he was talking about, he said there was one singular danger that rose to the top of all the list of dangers that was going to be characteristic of the day we live in. He said this in Matthew 24:3. It says, as he sat upon the Mount of Olives, the disciples came unto him privately saying, tell us, when shall these things be? And what shall be the sign of thy coming and of the end of the world? And Jesus answered and said unto them, take heed that no man deceive you. Deception. People thinking what is not true is true. That's deception. And to keep his own from being deceived, Jesus gives to his sheep a unique ability to detect the voice of the imposter and run away. Now, that's a lot that he's laid on the line here, a lot that he's laid out for everybody. And so now at this point, there's a pause. He takes a pause. Verse 6, he's taking a pause, and he's just doing an audience check. He's trying to find out, is the audience tracking with him? So he's got to check. He wants to do a little check in verse 6, and here are the results of his check in verse 6. This parable spake Jesus unto them, but they understood not what things they were which he spake unto them. So in verse 6, we can see Jesus looking right at the Pharisees, right in their eyes, right in their faces, as he's teaching them. As it says in verse 6, this parable spake Jesus unto them. And he's looking for a read. Or he actually knows what's going on inside their minds. And he's got the read. And the read is, verse 6, they understood not what things they were which he spake unto them. Now, Jesus is teaching, and they're not understanding anything of what he said. They don't know who the shepherd represents. They don't know who the sheep represents. They don't know who the porter represents. They don't know who the robbers and thieves represent, even though it represents them. They don't know anything about what he's just said to them, even though he's speaking right to them. He wants them to know. They could have known if they simply would have obeyed the way to know, which is given to us in Proverbs 1:23. Turn you at my reproof. Behold, I will pour out my spirit unto you. I will make known my words unto you. That's all they had to do. All they had to do was respond and turn and repent of their sins, of pride, arrogance, etc. And they would know. Why didn't they understand? Because they refused to accept that they had a need. The Pharisees refused to accept that they were blind. They mocked him in the last chapter, said, are we blind also? The Pharisees refused to accept that they needed anything like salvation. They just refused. They refused to admit that they needed the care and the grace and the intervention of the shepherd Jesus. So the Pharisees now stand in strong contrast to brokenhearted sinners who are repenting. And the fact that the Pharisees took this position, that broke the heart of Jesus to see that the Pharisees were losing so much, a peace that belonged to them. This peace belonged to them because in front of them is the Prince of Peace. And this brokenheartedness of Jesus can be seen when Jesus approached the city of Jerusalem in Luke 19:41. When he was come near and he beheld the city and wept over it, saying, if thou hadst known, even thou, at least in this thy day, the things which belong unto thy peace, but now they're hid from thine eyes. You can't. All because if thou hadst known, there's a lot packed into that statement. If thou hadst known, they would not know that Jesus is God, and therefore their judgment was they could not know. They would not know, and therefore the result was they could not know that Jesus is God. You know, many people today have difficulty in understanding how could Jesus be God. Many people today have difficulty understanding how can the Bible be literally true. Many people today have a hard time in understanding how could the world have been created in only 6 days. Many people have difficulty understanding how can the world just be only 6,000 years old, the Bible says. Many people have difficulty understanding the sad truth that the majority of people have been, will be cast into a hell of eternal suffering. Many people have difficulty understanding how all a person has to do to get to heaven is in humility, call on the name of Jesus to save them and make Jesus the Lord of their lives. That's all. When Jesus cried out in Luke 19:41, if thou hadst known, he was expressing that whatever difficulties a person may have in understanding, Jesus is willing to bring that person to an understanding. All they have to do is respond to Jesus, turn from their sin, and Jesus says, I'll pour out my spirit of understanding, who will reveal and bring a person to understand. This is all what Proverbs 1:23 is saying. Proverbs 1:23, again, turn you at my reproof. Behold, I will pour out my spirit unto you. I will make known my words unto you. But the sad truth in verse 6 is, again, verse 6, this parable spake Jesus unto them, but they understood not what things they were spoke to them. They didn't understand what Jesus was saying to them because they would not understand what Jesus was saying. It was a matter of their will. Now, up until verse 6, as he said, Jesus has taught a lot of things. Many things he's laid out for them. And again, it does the understanding check in verse 6, and the results are nada, zero. They understood not. So now, at this point, Jesus looks over the many things that he's told them, and he's asking himself a question. Of all that I have taught them, what's the most important point that we need to know? We need to take this in baby steps. So let's just go back to kindergarten here. And he asks himself the question, all right, I've told them many truths. And of all the truths that I've just explained to them, if I was to choose just one truth that I want them to understand, what would that one essential truth be? What message do I want to resonate in their minds as the one single take-home message? This is what we have in verse 8. In verse 8, Jesus is saying, if you don't understand anything of what I just told you, there is one essential truth that is the most important truth for you to understand. If you don't remember anything else of what I just said to you, one point you should walk away with. May this point resonate in you. And that one essential truth is, verse seven. Then said Jesus unto them again, verily, verily, I say unto you, I am the door of the sheep. That's it. The most important truth that they needed to know was this one simple statement in verse 7. I am the door. For any person that comes to Jesus for the very first time, is a first timer, of the many truths where he should start, this is the starting point for the first timer coming to Jesus. The starting point is Jesus is the door. Doors are entrances. Doors enable a person to come inside. So to understand what it means, Jesus is the door, we got to understand Jesus is the door to what? What does a person enter into when they go through Jesus as the door? First, Jesus is the door to God. John 14:6, Jesus saith unto him, I am the way, the truth, and the life. No man cometh unto the Father but by me. There's only one way to God. Jesus is the only way to God. There's only one truth as to who God is. Jesus is the only truth of who God is. There's only one life that comes from God. Jesus is that only life from God. So John 14:6, Jesus explaining how Jesus is the door to God. There's only one door to God. He's that door. Nobody comes to God except through Jesus. There's a terrible condition that plagues the human heart. That condition is unrest, anxiety, worry, apprehension, dread, fretfulness. Shocking to think this is such an idyllic place as Laredo, Mexico. What could be more beautiful? The water, the scenery, the animals, everything. 3,000 out of the 15,000 people on drugs. Last week, two more assassinations. So far, 20 of drug dealers. Everybody's expecting at least five more. Why? Lucrative business, all that drugs going on down there. Why are people taking these drugs? Methamphetamine, cocaine, whatever. Because of the heart condition that plagues man. Unrest, anxiety, worry, apprehension, dread, fretfulness. And the Bible says in Isaiah 57:20, the wicked are like the troubled sea when it cannot rest, whose waters cast up mire and dirt. There's no peace, saith my God to the wicked. There's only one remedy for that problem of Isaiah 57:20. That condition of cannot rest, of no peace. And that remedy is Jesus as Isaiah 9:6, the Prince of Peace. The one remedy for the condition of the troubled heart is not methamphetamine. It's not drugs. It's Jesus who said, John 14:27, peace I leave with you, my peace give I unto you, not as the world give I unto you. Let not your heart be troubled, neither let it be afraid. Man's need, peace.
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2: Welcome to A Biblical Response. In this hour, we invite you to take a journey with us to the heart of some of the hot-button issues of our day. What is behind these issues? How are Christians supposed to respond to them? Hebrews 4:12 says, "For the Word of God is living and active, sharper than any two-edged sword, piercing to the division of soul and of spirit, of joints and of marrow, and discerning the thoughts and intentions of the heart." So join us now as we bring God's Word to bear on the narratives and the news that threaten our peace and cast darkness on our land.
3: Good morning, good morning, good morning. I hope you all are well today on this wonderful Tuesday, the 9th of June. We just started the month, but already we're trundling through the rest of it, I tell you. And so I'm glad to be here with my wonderful co-hosts, and I'm going to introduce them now, and then we'll jump on the topic of the day. Keith Masters, always good to see you, bro.
4: Good morning, David. How are you?
3: Doing fantastic. Praise the Lord.
4: Amen.
3: Amen. It's only because of him, otherwise I'd probably be dead.
5: Amen.
3: Which would make it hard to do a live program.
5: Yes, it would.
4: The grace of God.
3: Truly.
4: Thank you, Jesus.
3: Amen.
4: Wow.
3: Hey, so you got any shout-outs today?
4: I'm a little tied up over here.
3: Oh, okay. All right. He's working. All right. He's doing his research.
4: Good morning, everybody.
3: And down at the end of the table there, Lance Winkler. Brother, good to see you.
5: It's good to see you, David. It's good morning.
3: It is a good morning, and we've got a... going to take a nice big bite out of something here in a minute or two.
5: Mm-hmm.
3: But we can't do anything else until I go to Ann Limhoko and welcome you as well.
6: Good morning. It's good to be back. I think I've been gone for 2 weeks, as I said yesterday.
5: That's right.
3: You have been. So. You've been doing the Lord's work, though. So
6: yeah.
3: In great part.
6: I always miss it when I'm not here.
3: Oh, well, we miss it when you're not here, too.
6: Thank you.
4: We miss you, Ann.
5: Yes.
6: Thank you.
3: And uncounted tears on the part of our listeners when they're not here to contribute. Probably. I'm just guessing, but I think it's a good guess.
5: Yeah.
3: Anyway, we welcome you to A Biblical Response today, and as we always do, we're going to take a look at something in the news and look at that and then kind of dig a little deep and bring in some scripture and some hopefully godly commentary. What's in the news in the last few days has been the California voting laws and the policies that come out of those laws. We're going to be kind of providing an overview of those rules. We're not going to go too deep because there's a lot of other things we want to talk about. We're going to kind of educate you, as we've been educated, about what do the California voting laws look like in that three-ring circus that, if you've ever checked on them, you will see that's not a bad descriptive three-ring circus. California is considered

0: and look at all the states in the union as far as their voting laws, and especially where the laws pertain to the final verification of votes, the end point at which no more votes will be counted. California is considered an extended window state, where state law gives county officials 30 days to finish the vote count. Now, California is not alone. There's three other states, New York, Illinois, and Ohio, that also have extended windows. Either there's 30 or 31 days given to the counties to finish the vote count, to certify all the votes. California also encourages the use of mail-in ballots. We're going to be talking about that in a little bit. So the extended window and the mail-in ballots create a tremendous ground for fraud, and this is what we need to be concerned about. And so we're going to be doing that. We're going to be looking also at some cases of voter fraud in other states. We'll also be talking about the Beleaguered Save Act, which still has yet to be approved to hit the floor for a vote. I think it's in the Senate right now for that. So that's still, we should be concerned about that, by the way, that it hasn't yet made it onto the floor for a vote. I want to tell you, and I was going to remind our listeners, why are we even doing this program? For a year and a half, God has given us this mission to do this program, to look at issues in the news from the biblical perspective. Well, our goal is to edify you, to make you aware of matters in our nation which call forth prayer from God's people. And ultimately, you know, it's us going to God, and he calls us to be prayerful. Mm-hmm. He puts in our hearts the things, the concerns that are going on around us. That part of what we're doing then is kind of filtering. Yeah, we're filtering some of the concerns and giving them to you so that we can invite you to pray. And out of that prayer, though, is God will call his people to take action. What that will be between you and God. Yes. We are taking action here today by being on the program, having done the research and the prayer, and presenting to you the things out of God's heart, really, that he's guided us to do today. And we'll do more than that after the program, because we're all, you know, believers, and we vote and we speak into our culture the Word of God. So as ever with every other issue, we're concerned about loose voting laws, and whenever there's laxity, fraud gets in. It just naturally does that. Mm-hmm. And a lot of the laxity, which is intentional, is a sign of evil afoot. Don't be nonplussed, because only a handful of states have such egregious practices. We're talking again about California, New York, Illinois, and Ohio, where the very looser laws are concerned. And don't say, well, it's happening there, why should I be concerned? Because you're not there, right? The point is, evil is infectious. Is there enough evidence that that's true, that we're not talking to you, we're talking to you about the infection? Fortunately, you don't have to wear a mask for this issue. but you do have to wear on your heart the desire to serve the Lord and move past where you are now, which is basically, well, it's not affecting me. It's not in my backyard, so why should I do anything?
1: Right.
0: And, of course, God wants us to say, it's coming to your backyard. So prayer, the active work of God's people, we can see evil banished and the important legal structures of our nation restored. And so that's why we're doing what we do. Now, with this in mind, I'm going to move to Lance, who's going to look a little deeper into the California voting.
1: Yeah, I had the boring job of looking at
2: I don't think it was boring for me, Lance. Yeah. I think that you love it.
1: I love it.
3: I love it.
2: And I love it, too. Look, so does Keith.
1: Voter regulations, though. And if you look at the Secretary of State's website out in California, it all looks fairly innocuous, you know. Mm-hmm. It's incredibly lax. Yeah. Like you mentioned, but there's nothing that you can put your finger on and say, well, this one thing would cause fraud in that situation. But as those things mount up, those provisions mount up, you will assuredly have fraud.
2: Yeah.
1: So I just went through a few of them here, and just start with one. A mail-in ballot is issued to every registered voter in California. So that's a provision that they have. Whether you ask for it or not, in most states you have to request the mail-in ballot. And it's pretty restrictive in a lot of states. But there, it's just mailed to you. It's just given to you to use. And along with that, so you look at that and you say, well, okay, This is a provision. I can see why they may do it. California's a big state. They've consolidated some of their voting places, so it's farther to drive in that. But here's the second thing they don't do. They don't clean up their voter rolls. Mm-hmm. They're notorious about people having died, moved, committed felonies, et cetera, et cetera. Mm-hmm. They all receive these ballots so mm-hmm. that they're just floating around mm-hmm. out there, can be used in any way they want. An interesting thing is poll workers have now been told they must not ask for a voter ID when a person comes in. Elon Musk mentioned, he said, well, it's against the law to show your ID in California to vote. That's not true. That's not true. However, the anecdotal stories now of a guy that goes in, pulls out his ID, and the poll worker says, I can't look at that, and will turn away because he's told he must not. So they must not act.
2: It's funny, but it's true, right?
1: It's true.
2: So sad.
1: And it is kind of sad. But it is, you say, okay, well, they don't have to have a voter ID. But it lends itself to, it's a laxness that lends itself to possible fraud. Mm-hmm. So is there any form of verification? Yes. There's verification for the mail-in ballots, and their voting takes place and 3% by mail-in ballots in California.
2: See, that's a big number, 83%.
1: Dude, it's crazy.
2: Yes. Yeah.
1: So when a ballot envelope comes in, it has a signature, supposed to have a place for a signature. Mm-hmm. That signature is matched up against the signature used when that person registered to vote. So when they registered to vote, it may have been 10 years ago, it may have been a few months ago, they also have... There's lots of provisions I'm not going to mention here that mm-hmm. that are could be way too long, but they've got same day voting. You can go in, register, and vote.
2: Yep.
1: But when that ballot envelope arrives with the ballot in it, it has a signature, and it's compared to a signature that was on the ID when that person registered to vote. However, it's verified by a machine, not a mm-hmm. person. And the machine has different settings of percentages of acceptance. The machines in California are generally set to under average at 40%. And I've heard people comment on it. They said that's you can have a person's name could be Bob Willis, you know, on his ID, but on the envelope itself, it could say fried chicken. And when you're dealing with a signature, and you've only got 40% verification, then that so much stuff just goes through.
2: And you said that 40%, Lance. Maybe, I don't know. That's just so low.
1: it's you know what? To my ears, I think, well, 40%, that may not. But when, as the person explained it, you know, when you're dealing with signatures and scribbles, then 40% is just an incredibly low bar. Mm-hmm. So these procedures then dovetail with other legal provisions that have passed since Newsom came to power. And here's some of these provisions. The expansion of the IDs for a first-time voter that the voter can use to register to vote. Now, it used to be that you went in to register to vote, you had to have a driver's license or a state-issued ID. Now they say you can have a gym membership card. Mm-hmm. So if you got a gym membership card, you can register to vote. An employer ID card, a credit or debit card, a prescription drug label that something came to, or an insurance card. Now, the insurance card is interesting because California provides free health care to illegal immigrants. Mm-hmm. Mm-hmm. So when they get that insurance card, they can use that mm-hmm. as a way to register to vote. So every time they issue an insurance card, it's like a okay to register to vote.
2: But to get an insurance card, you can be undocumented to get health care.
1: Exactly.
2: So there you go. There's the cycle.
1: That is.
2: Yeah.
1: So you look at it, and I mean, as I backed up, I thought, well, here's Newsom wanting to get health care to everybody in his state. Okay, seems like somewhat of a noble idea, but I don't think in Newsom's mind it's a noble idea. It's a, hey, every time we issue one of these cards, that's a okay to register mm-hmm. to vote.
2: Yeah.
1: And that's how these provisions can work together mm-hmm. under their camouflaging fraud. Mm-hmm. When they give, this is in lieu of, so these cards are in lieu of a Social Security number. If you don't have a Social Security number or a driver's license, you can use that gym membership card to register. And ballots can be harvested in any way. Mm-hmm. You know, there are restrictions on ballot harvesting. in other states where another person can take your mail-in ballot and drop it off at the, but ballot harvesting can be done any way. One example that was given was door to door. So a person goes out and they've hired people to go out and do some polling door to door. The person goes up to the first door and says, "Hey, we're trying to get a handle on the election that's upcoming. Can you tell me, would you tell me who you'd like to vote for? Oh, Spencer Pratt. Oh, great. Thank you very much. I'll write that down." They go to the next door. They say, "Could you tell me who you're wanting to vote for?" "Yes, Rahman. Well, have you submitted that ballot yet?" "Well, no, but it's over here on the table." "Well, fill it out and I'll just take that in for you." So ballot harvesting can happen in any way in the state. Then there's a provision that they've just made for those who cannot sign their name. Now, this was an interesting new provision. So, I mean, I understand it. It has a sense of compassion with it. A paraplegic, a quadriplegic can't sign their name. So we're going to accept an X or a stamp or a dash. But if you look at some of the examples that they've accepted, you know, one of them that I saw was the smiley face in the voter signature place. And now it has to be witnessed. So there has to be a signature of the witness or witness of that signing or that mark that's made. But there's no verification of the witness. And the one that I saw with the smiley face, the witness's signature was just, you know, five squiggles.
0: Yeah. Yeah.
1: So, and here's another thing. The state then refuses to release the data on how many ballots are submitted this way.
2: Yeah.
1: So they will not tell you how many are just a mark and a squiggle in the witness. It is illegal to cheat, but almost every form of cheating is camouflaged behind a legal provision.
0: Right.
2: Yeah, right. So what they're doing now, everything you just described, Lance, is accurate and legal.
1: That's legal.
2: It's accurate and legal. So they're following the laws that they themselves have written so they can get away with this. Garbage.
1: Right. So you may see somebody bringing in 100 ballots and saying, "Hey, what are you doing with those 100 ballots?" "Well, I'm harvesting ballots." Well, it's completely legal to do.
2: Yeah.
1: So even though you're watching the fraud taking place in front of your eyes, there's no way to get them. On top of this, Newsom just 2 or 3 days ago signed a law not allowing tranches of votes to be confiscated by the federal government. The federal government cannot come in and get, you know, bunches.
2: When did he sign that law? Right before the election?
1: Yeah, just right before. Oh, he said, we're in such danger.
2: He's protecting
1: now with Trump and the federal government coming in. So what he basically did was California is blocking a federal audit of its voter rolls and its voter procedure. He's blocking.
2: I mean, I hope that our listeners who have not known this information is listening. And we'll have people call in hopefully later. We'll open up the phone lines.
0: Invite them, yeah.
2: I wonder if this is just chilling them to the bone that what's happening in the United States of America is legal activity, but it's actually fraud. And that's why we had Spencer Pratt, who was, second in the polls, right? Yeah. Second?
1: Yeah.
2: Now is third.
3: By how many votes?
1: By 3,000 votes.
3: No, and originally.
1: It was 40,000 votes he was up.
2: Yeah, originally. By a lot.
1: Which was 7% higher. So I think Rahman had 20% of the vote.
2: He
1: had
3: on the night after the election.
1: 37. Here, yeah, let me mention this. This is another thing I looked into. So how do we know that any fraud has gone on? I've mentioned all of these things here, but since they're legal, they're not looked into. So how do we know that it went on? If you don't mind, indulge me just one more second here. The biggest red flag is the gaining of votes by Rahman, the Democratic candidate, over and against her other Democratic candidate, Karen Bass. Now, if you compare the votes between Rahman and her Republican candidate, you don't get too much information. Well, she just beat him, you know, and it just got a lot of votes after the election and the ballot. But if you compare her to Bass, another Democrat, you can see that something happened that's inorganic. It's not organic. There's no way that it could have been done. So before the election and on the election day, Bass is getting 2 votes for every 1 vote that Rahman was getting. So the one Democratic candidate's getting 2 votes for every 1 vote that the other Democratic candidates. After the election, for every vote that Bass is now getting, Rahman is now getting 1.4 votes. So she increased. She was getting half the votes. Now she's getting a half more vote than her Democratic. So they said, well, you know, Democrats in California, they vote late. They vote late and they vote by mail-in ballot.
3: And not one vote for Pratt.
1: Well, no. There were some. No. He would get votes. He got some votes, but his but his percentage of votes compared to the other two was going down. So was Bass's. She was getting so many less votes than Rahman after the election that her count also of percentage of voters were going down, and Rahman's was skyrocketing.
2: I think that Keith, you were talking about late last week, there was a dump of votes. And in that dump, there were no votes for Pratt.
3: Right.
2: Okay, so that was a mistake. And then they did it again. And the next batch to come in only seconds later were all votes only for Pratt. So I think that's what you were talking about when you said none
3: well,
2: for
3: I
2: Pratt.
3: Well, I had heard that. I didn't look that up, but that was just something that I overheard.
2: Yeah.
3: But with the amount of increase for Rahman, it just seemed unusual for all the votes that she got.
2: And she even conceded.
3: Pratt did not get
1: more than unusual.
3: More than unusual.
1: It wasn't a possibility. I mean, she's conceding on election day.
2: Yes, and she's crying
1: real tears.
2: Yes, because she knows she lost. Yeah.
1: Yeah.
2: And she only got in the race to get votes away from Pratt. So that was her ingenuine reason for getting in the race.
1: For getting there.
2: Disingenuous.
1: It's accomplished.
3: But here's the other thing. See, this is what I don't understand. Because if you get 50% of the vote, there will be no vote in November.
1: That's right.
3: So if the two Democrats aren't running against each other, Bass might have gotten over 50%, so that she would have been held in office continuing without a vote at all.
1: Right.
3: So it surprises me.
2: So that she got in the race.
3: That she stayed in the race because there's something behind that.
1: Yeah.
3: That she's staying in the race for a certain purpose that we do not know what it is.
1: Well, I this comment when Newsom was talking, the governor of California, I'm sorry, I don't explain it. Newsom was talking about we're going to have to cut off the federal government from looking at our voter rolls.
2: Yep.
1: He also mentioned, he said, look, if things really get tight and it looks like the Republican has a chance, and I mean, he is saying this right out. Google it, go to YouTube, look it up. Mm-hmm. He says, we have some break glass in case of emergency procedures that we can do. Mm. Now, was the votes coming in for Rahman after the election day part of the break glass emergency that he's talking about? Because everybody assumes that the Democrats are going to vote late and are going to vote by ballot. Mm-hmm. But it's not just, it's only the Rahmans. It was only Rahmans. Votes that came in. Bass was a Democrat.
2: Okay, so that could be the reason why she's there.
1: Yeah, yeah, yeah. I think it's to get rid of Spencer completely.
2: Yeah. And then it's two of them who are going to be in the runoff, so whatever. You know what I mean? It's going to be a Democrat that's going to win.
1: No.
0: We're going
2: to... I want to take that away because I don't want to put that into the universe. And one of the reasons why we're talking about this is because as a church, we're calling the body to pray.
1: Yes.
2: Because this is so blatantly in our eyes, those sitting here, and hopefully for those who are listening, obvious that it's fraud and it's pure evil what's happening in California.
0: So, Psalm 94:20, I want to quote this because it speaks into when elected leaders or any leader that has those kind of access to lawmaking and such makes laws that are corrupt. And so this... Psalm 94:20, can a corrupt throne be allied with you? You as God, by the way. Can a corrupt throne be allied with you? A throne that brings on misery by its decrees? And then frankly, let's think about this. Yeah, someone is still thinking, well, that's California and I'm in Florida. Why should I be concerned about that? If that's what you're thinking, listen, we have to pray for the whole country because what happens, the infection of evil.
1: Right.
0: And I've got family in California, and I'm concerned for how
2: I do too.
0: The evil that's afoot there impacts on them, and it's not good. It's negative. But the fact that that evil that's afoot in California, it's not just there, by the way. There's other states, obviously, where things of this nature are happening. but we have to pray for the whole nation. We are impacted by this.
1: Yes.
0: Whether you think you are or not.
3: Oh, no, definitely are.
0: You know, we are impacted by this.
3: It's affecting the entire nation.
0: It is.
3: The result of this vote in California affects the entire nation.
0: Yes.
1: What happens?
3: I'm sorry, but it emboldens them even more to get away with what they're doing, exactly what they're doing right now, to just continue on with their schemes and their plots.
2: Well, as Christians, when you say how does this affect Florida? That's not even the question. But when, as a Christian, you see evil so blatant, we as Christians should rise up this righteous indignation because the enemy is trying to do something in our country. Yeah. It doesn't matter if I live in California, if I don't even have family, if I do, it's evil, and we as Christians need to fight in the spirit, you know. Mm-hmm. And it also makes me mad because the those who did not vote who are Christians apparently allegedly was low.
0: Yeah.
2: So there's still bad doctrine out there that church does not get involved in government. Where people are just sitting back waiting for the rapture.
1: But the outcome of this election tells those Christians that were out there, see, what would it matter? What would it matter if you'd voted? And that's the problem. The problem is what happens in California doesn't just stay in California.
0: No, it doesn't.
1: It filters across the rest
0: even,
1: of the world.
0: Even if in the simplest sense that people in other states get an idea of how they can create legal fraud.
2: Yeah.
0: By passing laws that allow
1: testing grounds.
3: So, Lance, you were speaking about they created a law so that the federal government can't come in and investigate. Their agents can't come in and investigate the ballots.
1: Yeah. Now, I don't know how they enforce that. I looked at that and I said, well, how are you doing that? Because I think constitutionally the federal government
2: will trump the state.
1: But over state law, over state elections, I'm not exactly sure.
2: Yeah, that's so something we need to look.
3: Here's what John 3:19-20 says.
2: All right.
3: People prefer darkness over light because their deeds are evil, fearing that their actions will be exposed.
0: Yeah.
3: And that's exactly what's going on right now.
1: That's
0: right.
3: Governor Newsom creating laws for their actions to not be exposed.
1: Right.
3: And for their evilness to not be exposed.
2: But those who have eyes to see and ears to hear are discerning and can see what's happening. I mean, those here. And that's why we're bringing it to light, because not everybody may be following as much as we do, you know, the news. But we need to discern as Christians and get on our knees. And there is hope, because the wicked will not go unpunished, but those who are righteous will go free, according to Proverbs 11:21.
0: Amen.
2: So,
0: amen.
1: Yeah, this is so bad. The votes,
3: so bad.
1: The votes
3: so
1: that came
3: bad.
1: In.
2: I know.
1: It's so bad.
2: We're all just so.
1: You have to be willfully blind. You're going to have to willfully be ignorant if you're not, and say, look, I don't care about what's going on out there, or take a look at the actual graphs of the gaining of percentage of vote by Rahman against Bass. Just go out and take a look at it and say, oh, yeah, that looks normal. And just to use your mind at all, you have to shut down your mind, not to realize.
2: Like, you can't be critically thinking. I don't even know how that works. How you can just look and just turn a blind eye, or be like, oh, I don't think that's true, because it's so blatantly obvious.
1: Yeah,
2: you know, God, was it Romans 1 here? It's so blatantly obvious in creation that He's God, but there's like a wool over their eyes, but they've decided to do that. You know what I mean?
1: Yeah. Don't
2: it's
1: you a agree? Decision.
2: It's a decision to be.
3: And it is Romans 1, and it's a perfect, perfect scripture for what's going on right now, because they're closing their eyes to the truth.
1: Yeah.
0: It's a version of the NIMBY attitude, right? NIMBY is an acronym for not in my backyard.
2: Oh. I was like, what is NIMBY?
0: If it's not in my backyard, why should I be concerned about it?
1: Right.
0: And the answer is because it's coming to your backyard.
1: Yeah.
0: And you can't stop it, but God can. And I think this is where the people of God, and this is who are, again, I said in the beginning of the program, for those who are believers, this is a wake-up call. If you haven't already got your heads turned in that direction, listen, God is calling His people to be aware, to be prayerful.
2: Wake up.
0: The time of hiding is gone.
2: Yes. Yeah.
0: We have no permission from our Father to not pay attention to the evil that's going on in our culture.
1: Yeah.
0: And to at least pray about it, at the very least.
1: The Father has given us the responsibility within this nation to act, to pray, to do this. We're always supposed to pray for those in authority over.
2: Everyone.
1: But he actually gave authority to citizens.
2: Mm-hmm.
0: Yep.
1: We have not just the obligation. We are obligated. We're obligated to do.
3: Luke 10:19. And it says, behold, I give unto you power to tread on serpents and scorpions and over all the power of the enemy, and nothing shall by any means hurt you.
0: Amen.
3: Amen.
2: I mean, I'm just in my spirit. I'm like the snake and Satan wants to be like, no, I got California. But in my spirit, I'm saying, no, California belongs to God. And those who have family out there, especially get a hold of them, because the church I know is rising up and is continuing to rise up in California. They think they pulled it over us, but no, God is victorious because we have the authority, as you just read in that verse.
0: Amen. And that list should include politicians too, but they didn't write it up that way.
3: Listen, it even goes to Ephesians 6:10. I put on the whole armor of God.
2: Yes.
3: Right? When you go into battle, put on the whole entire armor of God.
2: He has equipped us.
3: He has equipped us.
2: But it's a battle.
0: It is a battle. Let's see. Well, we're kind of at break time, and so what I want to recommend, we're going to take a little break. Listener, you may or may not want to call, but if you do want to call, you can call 772-221-1100. That's 772-221-1100. After the break, we'll be taking calls if you would love. We encourage some people to call. You may have a comment, may have a question, you know, and that's part of what we do on the air. We will not debate. And I got to say this, because we want you to state your case as succinctly as you can. We want you to get your voice out there, and then we'll move on. But you have an opportunity to do that. We'll be back in a couple of minutes.

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0: And we're back. Yes, we're back for the next half hour or so of A Biblical Response. And I want to shift, I want to go over to Keith a little bit. Keith had some commentary looking at some issues of fraud in other places.
1: Yeah, where it's gone on, I think, since the beginning of the vote, not only here, but also, you know, from England and
2: everywhere.
1: Everywhere. Right? Yeah. And here's the other thing. We are not just attacking the Democratic side here, because it happens on both sides.
0: Yes, it does.
1: But the thing of it is that it doesn't happen. Well, I can't say that. Well, I'm not going to say that. I'm going to say
3: the spirit checked you. It's okay, Keith.
1: I'm not going to say that. But here's where we have identical situations. And one of those situations for what's going on in California now, one of those situations happened in, I'm going to try and pronounce this, Hamtramck, Michigan.
0: Huh. Close.
1: Hamtramck, Michigan. Okay. So there's a guy.
3: Wait, David, did you just say close?
1: Mispronounced
3: it wrong?
0: I think it's good enough.
3: So what's the proper way?
4: Sandwich, Michigan.
3: He just goes close and he doesn't say what the proper way is.
0: I think it's the way I'd pronounce it. I'm not sure. You know,
3: okay,
0: it's
3: go ahead.
0: I was a German.
3: That was just funny.
1: There's all consonants at the end of it.
3: That's
1: so there's
3: okay.
1: No vowels in
3: said
1: the middle.
3: Said Michigan.
1: You know? So, yeah. So for as egregious as it was in California, this is the same under the same scenario. Mm. We had a gentleman by the name of Muhammad Hassan and Murtaza Saeed, okay? Mm-hmm. One guy's 57, the other guy's 26. And it's a Muslim community and a Muslim immigrant community, and they were arrested for voter fraud in the city council elections. And these two were both city council members. Mm. Now, for the election, they came in the primaries. One of them came in fourth, and the other one came in fifth. For the vote, one of them came in first, and the other one came in third. We got identical twins going on here
0: in
1: Michigan and in California. And what it was is they were arrested. They got caught. They were arrested for false statements on absentee mail-in ballots. So they were making false statements on those ballots. Mm. They were arrested for forgery on the absentee ballots, signing signatures.
3: Their campaigns, you mean? Like
1: no, for the ballot. They were signing people's names. So
3: the actual candidates.
1: The actual...
3: Mm. Oh, my goodness.
1: The candidates were actually signing... Right, the voters' names and signing them in mail-in ballots. And then
0: they it's part of helping the people, right?
1: Right. You don't have to do that. I'll take care of it for you.
3: I'll vote for you. What would you like
1: I'll
3: me to
1: vote do? For you. Right. You're going to vote for me, by the way. So unqualified. And here's another thing they got arrested for: unqualified elector attempting to vote. And what that means is that he was not a citizen and he was voting as an elector. As an elector.
4: Yeah.
1: So that was one of the situations that was identical to what's going on in California right now.
4: Can I comment on that right there real quick?
1: Absolutely.
4: Each thing that you just mentioned there, if the person was in California, they would have had provisions to not go against the legalities of that state. In other words, if they were forging somebody else's signature in California, they just put a mark and put squiggles in the witness. And they would have been able to submit that ballot.
1: Right.
4: So those guys wished they had been in California.
1: Right. Right.
4: Because California had the laws that would have protected them. They could have done whatever they wanted.
3: Good point.
0: Well, the next best thing instead of wishing you in California is wishing you had laws from, like California, in that state.
4: And they'll try to do that.
0: They'll try to do that. Yeah. That's what we're saying.
1: It's a cancer.
0: It is a cancer.
1: It is a cancer.
0: Yep.
1: Now, another situation that I came across was where a judge, a mayor, and 13 Democrats were arrested in a massive mail-in voter fraud scandal. Hmm. And this was in a small town, because this is how bad it gets, okay? Mm. This is in a small town of 18,000, population of 18,000, and it's in Frio County, Texas.
3: Huh.
1: And 70, really? Yeah, Frio County, Texas, 18,000 population. And this is what
3: Texas.
1: What power, I guess, you know, is the money grab here, where the power is the money grab.
4: Mm-hmm.
3: Uh-huh.
1: So it's a swing county also in Texas, by the way.
3: Wow.
1: So the last two elections, they voted for Trump. In the 2016 election, they voted for Hillary.
0: Ooh,
1: and, yeah. So what was going on? They were, according to an affidavit, there was a person who's, who was running for the county judge, and the county judge runs the entire county. So the election is for a county judge. And it was a person by the name of Mary Moore who was running the new candidate, and Rochelle Camacho, who was the current judge. So Hispanic against the black in an Hispanic community.
4: Okay.
1: So Mary Moore went to the Pine Hills Estates, which is a nursing home, and got Camacho, Rodriguez, Ramirez, and Castillo, and a woman who was not charged walking out of a resident's home. The records state that Moore saw Camacho walk up to Rodriguez and another woman, another woman's car, in what appeared to be carrier envelopes. So these people were harvesting ballots, right, carrier envelopes, okay? And Camacho was vote harvesting, collecting those absentee ballots from voters in the Pine Hills Estates nursing home. And in the election offices, sending them to the election offices and polling places in time for the election through second party individuals. So that's how that was working. What happened was, is that a woman who brought up the, who came to confess, she passed away. That's why she gave up the records here. This brings us to the woman named Cheryl Denise Castillo. She wasn't charged because she died. But she informed of the scam, so she brought the scam to light. They would pay her on a Cash App, but not on her own Cash App. Oh, they would pay her on her relative's Cash App. So this is the same thing that we were talking about in California. Yeah. It's okay to harvest the ballots,
4: yeah,
1: but if you're getting paid for them, it's against the law. So she was getting paid to harvest these ballots, and that's what the... So... she was going into the election office of polling places after she advised them how to vote. Rochelle Camacho was going into the polling places after she advised them how to vote or who to vote for. So that's what happened over there. Now, that was 15 people, total of 15 people. The judge, the judge, the county judge, the mayor, and 15 people who were harvesting votes all through town, not just in the in the old age home. So, in 2020 for the presidential vote,
3: had
1: in Fulton County, Georgia.
3: Yeah, I was wondering when you're bringing that up.
1: But here's the thing: in 2020, Fulton County, Georgia, the elections board admitted to making a mistake in the presidential election. 315,000 votes cast during early voting were certified without the required signatures on tabulator tapes, which is what you brought up before, Lance, in California, for those signatures to be on the tabulator tapes from the poll workers. The tapes are printed from the ballot tabulator machines to verify that the number of voters is equal to the number of votes.
4: Yeah, you need that.
3: And you would think that's a common sense.
1: I'm not going to tell you who they voted for, right? 315,000 votes. But
4: And Trump was only looking for 11,000.
3: Yeah.
4: Go out there and find me 11,000 votes, which he knew were out there.
3: Yeah.
1: Right.
4: So it's a rhetorical request.
1: And you know, the apology came way after
3: The fact.
1: 315,000 votes.
3: After the fact.
1: But there's no, you know... you got it. I love it when they say, "Oh, there was no voter fraud in the state of Georgia."
3: A lot of people still insist that's true.
1: I know they do.
3: Yeah,
1: they do.
4: Well, the issue in Pennsylvania was exactly like that in Georgia, and it was found out. It was found out in time that maybe they could have done something about it, but you know, you have to request a mail-in ballot in Pennsylvania, not just like California.
1: Right.
4: So you request the thing. They received 170,000 more mail-in ballots back
3: than what they sent out.
4: Had been requested
1: in Pennsylvania.
3: Come
4: in Pennsylvania.
3: On.
4: In the state that of Pennsylvania. Was in 2020.
3: Come on,
1: 170,000.
4: Yeah, you know, I could be. It could have been 174,000, but it was. It was enough to have swung that situation. So you know,
1: Well, we see we can clearly see that the issue is the mail-in ballot.
4: Yeah,
1: it doesn't matter. It doesn't matter what state we're talking about. The issue is the mail-in ballot because it can't be accounted for.
4: Yeah.
1: And that is the issue here. And President Trump is trying to get rid of the mail-in ballots.
3: Well, let me switch to, thank you, Keith. That was wonderful because that shows that this is happening all over the country and not just where we just talked about in the huge state of California. But I don't know if a lot of our listeners know that in March, our U.S. Supreme Court, so the highest authority of legal authority in the land, they heard oral arguments on a case called Watson versus the Republican National Committee. And that's a case that could reshape how states handle the small share of mail ballots that arrive after Election Day. Well, small share.
4: Small share.
3: I don't think that's right. It could be a lot bigger. I don't know where I got that wording. I apologize. But in Mississippi, okay, under Mississippi law, ballots postmarked by Election Day are counted as long as they arrive within 5 days. Mm-hmm. So the case ask, okay, this is the case, is that 5-day grace period constitutional? Okay, so that's the case in question that our U.S. Supreme Court justices have to rule on. That decision is going to be coming down at any day. Okay, it has to come down by the end of June. But Mississippi is one of 15 states, including the District of Columbia, that allows such a grace period, 5 days. But the RNC and its co-plaintiffs argue that a federal law enacted in 1845, which defined Election Day as the first Tuesday after the first Monday in November, requires ballots to not just be cast, but received by that date. Mm-hmm. So this could be a huge ruling that could help our cause.
4: Right.
3: It's huge. Right. And a ruling for the RNC would effectively outlaw the whole late arriving ballots mm-hmm. that we're seeing that
1: in
3: you
1: California.
3: Pointed out is a huge part. The ballot harvesting, we didn't have this. When I was growing up, we didn't have mail-in ballots.
1: No.
3: This came in what?
1: COVID.
3: During COVID?
1: Yes.
4: Right. Well, in the way that it is, they allowed mail-in ballots for soldiers.
3: Yeah, when I studied in Spain, I could do it. You're right. Yeah. You're right. I was able to do it when I studied in Spain. But now anybody can get a mail-in ballot.
4: Right. Well, it's the majority of voting in California.
3: Yeah. So, anyway, I wanted to say that we need to pray for that decision that's going to come down at any moment. I just looked online. It still has not been released. And then in late March, I don't know if a lot of our listeners know this. I just found this out, that our president signed an executive order directing our U.S. Postal Service, okay, to create rules that, among other things, require states to mail ballots only in barcoded official election mail envelopes and to give the Postal Service voter by voter lists for anyone who will vote by mail in federal elections. So in other words, it will modernize the free-for-all ballot process and give voters a way to track their ballots online, just like they can track their, you know, anything that comes, like DoorDash or whatnot.
4: You know, I didn't mention this. Now that I am hearing you mention that, they have a voter tracker in place in California. So
3: the
4: individual can track
3: their
4: where
3: mail-in ballot.
4: That mail-in ballot is going as it goes through the system. But it has not stopped. So I don't know that tracking the ballot, a conscientious voter can track a ballot, but I don't know that having that barcode on there is going to stop the...
3: Going to do enough.
4: Mm-hmm. I will say one other thing that they did in California was they implemented this thing called cure by text. If there was a discrepancy, actually the machine that was saying, hey, your signature on your envelope of your ballot envelope is not the same as your signature before, or there wasn't a signature on your envelope ballot, or for whatever reason, they have to cure those. They give the voter a chance.
3: A cure means change the ballot.
4: That's
3: for those
4: right.
3: who are listening. So
4: they give the voter a chance to say, oh, that is mine. I forgot to put the signature on it. But they've done it now by text, so they can actually text the person.
3: Okay, that's just full
0: of that's not.
3: But oh my gosh.
4: I'm just saying.
3: They're trying to do something good, but then they do it by text.
4: I don't know. I don't know that the barcode thing will actually stop fraud. I think it will help you track the ballot. Mm-hmm. Conscientious people will be able to track.
3: Yeah.
4: But I'm not sure in the long run.
3: I think that our president and just trying to do anything they can. And they're relying on, obviously, this big Supreme Court decision, which is huge, by the way, if the RNC wins this case.
4: Yeah.
3: It's gotten to the level of being the highest court in the land. Or, you know, I don't want to say that's not going to win, but, you know, maybe this postal thing that President Trump signed for can help.
4: Yeah.
3: So I think they're just trying to do as much as they can.
4: Any ratcheting down on this on this thing is helpful. A step in the right direction.
3: So. And then we have the Save America Act,
4: yes,
3: which we talked about many times on this program. It's to me, it's such a common sense, and it's a bipartisan bill, by the way. And that will require that you have a valid ID, okay, not a gym ID or insurance, a valid ID before registering to vote in a federal election. It requires proof of citizenship because our Constitution clearly states only U.S. citizens are allowed to vote, and no mail-in ballots except for the reasons that they were allowed before: illness, military, disability, or travel. So, unfortunately, though, that this has passed in the House four separate times, but has failed to pass the U.S. Senate. So,
1: yeah, there's four Republicans holding back from that, which is Susan Collins from Maine, Mitch McConnell from Kentucky,
3: Lisa
1: from Alaska, and Tom Tillis from North Carolina.
3: Yeah, so they joined Democrats.
4: The only one I can see that would Murkowski from Alaska, I can see that because it's hard to vote.
3: Yes, that's what she said in Alaska. Yeah.
4: I wouldn't get out at any time if I lived in Alaska. But to vote, maybe I would. But that is, I can see why she, but the rest of them, I do not understand their withholding, holding back on this SAVE Act. I mean, but when it's so bipartisan.
3: It's such an obvious bill we need. But what Keith is talking about is there was a vote in June where the Senate failed to vote to pass this measure on June 4th. It failed by 48-50. Yeah. And we could have had it if the four Republicans joined the Republicans, but those four people that Keith talked about joined the Democrats, so it failed.
1: And they actually need 60 votes.
3: It fell short of the 60 votes. You're right, to overcome a filibuster.
4: What's wild are the Democrats that voted against it, because 76% of their constituency want this to pass.
3: Yes, right. Yes. Right.
4: It's an insanity. They are, D.C. is fighting against the electorate out there. They're just fighting against it.
3: Makes me.
0: There was one point, I don't want to shift us too far off the track we're on, but earlier when we talked about California's new law that will not allow them to, or not allow the federal government to investigate grab voter tranches of votes to investigate. And that's not going to pass constitutional muster in terms of federal elections. Just to make sure of that. Because the federal government can and will investigate potential or alleged fraud involving federal offices that are being sought in the states. States can't keep them from that.
4: Yeah.
0: But
4: I would like... Can I interject a pet peeve?
3: Why not?
4: This morning, and so I said, I won't mention this because it's not going to be, but I do want to mention this. In the 2020 election, where they continually, Democrats, liberals, say that 60 court cases, the Trump team brought 60 different court cases that were heard, that were adjudicated, that found out that there was no fraud in the 2020 election. They keep saying this. Has everybody heard this? The 60 court cases that were out there.
1: Didn't know it was that many.
4: That Trump lost.
1: Didn't know it was that many.
4: Here's the thing.
3: Talk about Fulton County.
4: Here's the deal. None of them were adjudicated. None of those cases were adjudicated.
3: They were dismissed before.
4: They were dismissed before on the basis of standing.
3: Okay.
4: And this is the problem with bringing a court case against any election.
1: Wow.
4: Is if you don't have standing, if someone has to be harmed. So you have some harm that's happened to you as a result of this. And so if you bring a court case before an election, you've got some stuff that's going on that you say is shady, which they brought some court cases ahead of time because of all the unconstitutional stuff that was being done to allow for mail-in ballots to come in ahead of time. They brought some court cases, but the court would say, well, who has been harmed?
1: There's no physical harm. That's
3: you can look at me. I've been harmed because that president who was supposed to be in, I'm harmed, you're harmed. I mean, what is the legal definition of harmed?
4: Well, here's the point. It's not just being physically harmed. It's not the individual being
3: emotionally
4: harmed. What it is if you do this before the vote is cast, they say, well, how do you know you're not going to win anyway? So if you don't really know if you're going to win or you're going to lose, you have no standing to go ahead and bring this case because you've not been harmed yet. If you've not been harmed yet,
3: that's ironic. Then,
4: yeah. Yeah. Well, it's but here's the thing 22. Is you can bring it after, but the problem is you have to bring something that is incredibly obvious that the vote would have gone a different way.
3: So
4: what they say is, well, it would have actually made the election go a different way. And if you don't adjudicate it and bring all the evidence in, you don't really know if the court case would have gone a different way.
3: So it didn't even get a chance.
4: They never heard those court. I think one case they adjudicated past a certain point, but they never did have a finding in it. Mm-hmm. So all this stuff where they said, well, 60 times he lost in court, it never went to court. The only court case that really had a chance was out of Texas, which by the state of Texas, a majority of the states came on with Texas to take that to the Supreme Court because they said, "Hey, our voters in Texas were harmed by these laws that were passed." The Supreme Court was set up to take cases like that from state to state. They were set to take cases. They did not take that case up. So that's a pet peeve of mine. Another concern. 60 times he lost.
3: People critically think and research. Don't just look at the buzz lines or whatever it says on social media and just like that one line, 60 court cases, but they never even made it because of that bar.
4: Standing. Right.
3: Standing. So I think we need to pray. I think I'm going to punt it to Keith. Because I think Keith could give us a great prayer. I'm sorry, Keith.
0: It's a good time to
3: prayer. I think you're the person to pray about.
1: I am going to read Ecclesiastes 3:15 right now.
3: The different
4: Please
3: seasons?
4: Do.
3: Okay.
1: This is from Ecclesiastes chapter 3, verse 15 and 3:16. Whatever is has already been, and what will be has been before, and God will call the past to account. And I saw something else under the sun. In the place of judgment, wickedness was there. In the place of justice, wickedness was there. God will bring into judgment both the righteous and the wicked, for there will be a time for every activity, a time to judge every deed. That is a spirit.
4: Right. It is because of that verse. We have this nation. Yes. Justice will be done. They may take away your inalienable right here, but it will be given and justice will be done according to that.
1: And the battle belongs to the Lord.
4: It does.
0: Always.
1: And in Proverbs 10:23, a fool finds pleasure in wicked schemes, but a person of understanding delights in wisdom.
4: Man,
1: delights in wisdom.
4: So good. The fool finds pleasure.
1: Pleasure in wicked schemes. And they hang out together.
4: They like it.
1: They like it. And that goes according to the darkness. And no matter, you know, and if you look at it right now, and if you look at Maine, you look at Maine, Graham Plattner.
4: Yeah.
1: Is another example of what's going on for the evil and the wickedness that's going on. Mm-hmm. And what did they say? They say, and I think this came from, who's the Senate Majority Leader?
3: John Toon?
1: No, not him. The Democrat side, minority leader.
3: Oh, Hakeem Jeffries?
1: No, okay. Either him or
3: the Senate, though.
4: Schumer.
3: Chuck Schumer. Yes.
1: Couldn't spit out his name. But he said, we need to get him into the Senate at all costs. It doesn't matter about his character. It doesn't matter about anything. We needed to get him into the Senate for the power that they want.
4: That's it.
0: Another obstructive vote.
1: Another obstructive vote, right.
4: Well, or a conviction vote on
3: Without
4: an impeachment.
3: God, man.
0: Yeah. Say, we're running out of
3: Without
0: time.
3: God.
0: We still need that prayer.
3: Keith, come on, man. Bring it. Pray for California because that's not over.
1: Thank you, Lord. Heavenly Father, we just thank you, Lord, for this time. We thank you, Father God, for your wisdom and for your light that shines brightly through your Son, Jesus Christ, Father God. And we just invite the listening audience, dear Lord, to seek the Lord with all their heart, with all their mind, with all their strength, and with all their soul, Lord. We pray for righteousness to overtake the evil and the wickedness, Lord.
3: Yes.
1: That is so obvious that's going on in today's country, Lord, over in the state of California. We pray for conviction of heart. We pray for conviction of mind, Father God.
3: Yes.
1: We pray for exposure. We pray for pray for deliverance from the evil and the wickedness, Lord. We pray for the chains to break. We pray for the chains to break in the corruption that is going on. We pray for your justice, for your light to shine in this nation. We pray for protection for the president and his family, Father God.
4: Amen.
1: We pray for protection. We pray for protection for the administration, Father God, and for all the leaders of this nation. We pray, Father God, for your protection in the election cycle, in the midterms for this year, throughout the nation, Father God. We just pray at all times, in every state, dear Lord, for your righteousness to reign, for your justice to come, for your justice to reign, dear Lord. We pray and we ask all these things, Lord. We surrender them to you.
3: Yes, you're our only hope, Lord.
1: You are our hope. You are the light.
3: Yes, Lord.
1: In Jesus' name we pray.
3: Amen.
1: Amen.
4: Amen.
3: Can I just say, thank Lord, that can you please make every wicked path straight, every crooked path straight, Lord Jesus. And we pray for a revival, but we also pray for reformation. Reformation in this country, Lord God, and that the church would rise up and walk in its authority.
4: Amen.
3: And walk in courage and always stand for truth. Lord, we pray for truth to prevail, that the lies, the deception will be all dismantled, that you would expose and bring light the truth in this nation, in Jesus' name. Sorry.
1: Praise God.
4: Amen.
1: We pray, Lord, for the church to get out and speak up.
4: Yes.
1: To get out and speak up.
4: Courage.
1: To be
4: a
1: voice for this nation, Lord, for your righteousness. And in courage, in strength, in Jesus' name.
0: Amen.
4: Amen.
0: Amen.
4: Amen. Amen again.
0: We have 1 minute and 10 seconds, so not a lot of time.
4: Lead us in a song, David, would you?
0: Whoa, I can't do that anymore. But I will just

0: six Republican city council members got arrested for in Forest Hills, Queens. They got arrested in Forest Hills, Queens. They got a city council member voted in. No. And so it does happen on both sides.
1: It does. It's not a,
0: it's not one-sided.
2: It's
0: but
2: not
0: it's
2: a
0: so,
2: monopoly on
0: it's
2: it.
0: It's blatant over in California.
1: Absolutely. Absolutely. Well, thanks, Keith, for that.
0: You bet.
1: And close us off. Have a blessed day, everybody.
2: Thank you for joining us. Tune in next Tuesday at 11 a.m. for another edition of A Biblical Response. If you have issues of the day you would like us to explore, email us at WCNO@WCNO.com. In the subject line, write David@A Biblical Response. Remember, when you are challenged by what you see and hear going on around you, pray and invest in God's Word for guidance.

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1: Great stories don't just entertain. They tell the truth about how things ought to end. And the book of Esther ends exactly right. Yes, remarkably, the book concludes without mentioning her name. Today on Insight for Living, Chuck Swindoll concludes his 12-part series on Esther, a woman of strength and dignity. He's teaching from the final three verses of Esther, a passage as brief as it is profound. In these three verses, Chuck identifies three timeless principles that reveal what it looks like when God truly wins. Let's pick up the study now in Esther chapter 10.
2: Mordecai has been promoted by the king. We now have a Jew who is second in command, according to verse 3, second only to King Ahasuerus. That brings me to the first of three observations which yield three principles that I want to focus most of our attention on today. The first observation is this. The one who is exalted to the place of authority in Persia is surprising. Who would have ever guessed that a one-time Jewish anonymous gatekeeper would now be nobility? That leads us to the first principle. When God wins, the people he uses are often unexpected. You question that? Look around. As Paul writes to the Corinthians, not many mighty, not many noble, not many blue bloods are chosen. He has chosen the off-scouring. And in the world's eyes, I suppose we could say losers to carry the torch of the cross. Let's go to a second observation from this same verse. The one who is promoted bears the marks of true humility. He doesn't seem to have a kingly style about him. He doesn't fit well on a throne. He doesn't look good in royal robes. What do you read about Mordecai? You read that he was great among the Jews. He was in favor with the multitude of his kinsmen. And he sought the good of his people. You see, here's the principle. When God wins, the qualities he upholds are usually unpretentious. The people he uses are humble people. Hold your place here and go back into the New Testament and find Philippians chapter 2. Philippians chapter 2. Listen to what is said of our Lord Jesus when he came from heaven to earth as a little baby in a manger. This is the theological side of Christmas. Philippians 2:5. Have this attitude in yourselves, which was also in Christ Jesus. Now we're going to go to his first place of existence. The one who was born in a manger earlier existed in the form of God, but did not regard equality with God a thing to be grasped, a thing to be held onto. But when God said,

0: said to his son, it's time to go, he emptied himself, taking the form of a bondservant, being made in the likeness of men. That's the incarnation. That's when God became man. And being found in appearance as a man, there it is, he humbled himself by becoming obedient to the point of death, even death on a cross. The worst kind of death. It does say that God also has exalted him, and that ultimately, at the name of Jesus, every knee will bow. But what I want you to notice is that in order for him to come in obedience, it required humility. When God wins, the qualities that he upholds are usually unpretentious. Here is a humble man. By the way, before you turn back, remember, humility is not how you dress. It is not the money you make. It is not what you drive. It is not even how you look. We're never once told to look humble. I get weary of people trying to look humble. Don't you? Humility is an attitude. It is an attitude of the heart, an attitude of the mind. It is knowing your proper place. Never talking down or looking down because someone may be of a financial stratum beneath you. It is knowing your role and fulfilling it for God's glory and praise. It's an attitude. See, that's what he says in verse 5. Have this attitude in yourselves. You say, well, I'd like to know how it works out. Look two verses earlier. Look at verse 3. You want to know how it works its way out? Do nothing from selfishness or empty conceit, but with humility of mind, let each of you regard one another as more important than himself. Do not merely look out for your own personal interests, but also for the interests of others. Have the attitude Christ had. That's what leads into that kenotic passage of Jesus emptying himself of the voluntary use of his divine attributes. There is no quality more God-like than humility. Remember that when the next promotion comes? Remember that when God selects you as one of his unique spokespersons and places you in a position where the public listens and looks? Remember the importance of humility of heart and mind. Nothing is more admirable, more God-like than being willing to live out in one's mind true humility. I smiled when I read a story recently of a young man named Walter who went to work for the largest corporation in the world. The personnel director told Walter he must start at the bottom and work his way up. So he began work in the mail room. Walter liked his job, but often daydreamed about what it would be like to be an executive, the president, maybe even chairman of the board. One day, as Walter was dividing the mail, he saw a cockroach in the corner of the room. He walked over to step on it. Walter heard a tiny voice crying out, "Don't kill me. I'm Milton the cockroach. And if you spare me, I'll grant you all your wishes." Walter agreed that was a good arrangement, and he spared Milton's life. Walter's first wish was to leave the mailroom and become a vice president. So Milton granted him the wish. In fact, Milton granted wish after wish until finally Walter was the chairman of the board of the largest corporation in the whole world, with an office on the top floor of the tallest building in the whole world. Everyone looked up to Walter, and he was very happy. Walter often said to himself, "I'm Walter and I'm at the top. No one is bigger or more important than me." Then one day, Walter heard footsteps on the roof and went out to find a small boy on his knees praying. "Are you praying to Walter?" he asked. After all, he was the chairman of the board of the largest corporation in the world. The boy replied, "Oh, no. No, I'm praying to God." Walter was quite disturbed by this turn of events, so he returned to his office and sent for Milton the cockroach. "I have another wish," he told Milton. "I want to be like God." And so Milton granted Walter's wish. The next day, Walter was back in the mailroom. Now you got it. The way up is down. I can't explain how it works. I just know it does. The place of highest exaltation, as we see in the Lord Jesus Christ, is a place of self-emptying humility. It isn't phony baloney kind of fake piousity. That stinks. It's true humility of mind. It's putting the other person first. It's sharing and sharing alike. It is giving up. It is enjoying the pleasures of another's promotion. It is applauding God's hand in other lives and forgetting one's own clippings. It is as Mordecai, who lived in favor with the multitude, his kinsmen, and sought the good of his people. I love that. What a politician, huh? Where are they, huh? It's being like Christ. There's one other thing I notice in Esther chapter 10, verse 3. I notice that the one who is highly esteemed by others represents vast vision. Vast vision. Look at how the verse ends. Mordecai was one who spoke for the welfare of his whole nation. Literally, the sentence reads, he spoke shalom. He spoke shalom. You know that to be the ancient word for peace. He spoke peace. His world was vast, not limited to his immediate neighborhood or his own immediate family. It wasn't limited to Susa, where he lived, where the throne room was located. It wasn't limited to 15 or 20 provinces he preferred. It spread over all 127, and he spoke peace to the entire country. Shalom is a word for health and security and material plenty. It is a word of greatest delight among the Jews. He spoke shalom. He spread peace. Third principle, when God wins, the message he honors is a universal message. It's universal. Why? Because God has the whole world on his heart, every tongue and tribe and nation. You know, we don't live in a world that thinks like this, the way I've been describing here from this passage. All of this creates sort of a futile struggle with the plan that God employs. At least it does every now and then. For example, go back over the three. When the world selects its major players, the criteria are much different. We look for the sharp, the capable, the competent. We look for the strong. We look for those who sound sharp and look good and have an excellent education and fit the mold of a leader. We look for what's commonly called the key person on the campus. But God's choices are often the unexpected ones. Here again is another struggle. When the world looks for qualities that will get a big job done, the externals get the nod. We like people with charisma, people who have pizzazz, who can put up a good front. If I may say so, from what I learned from the last couple of presidential nominations, people who look good on television, people who can debate, who can battle back and forth and never miss a trick, who are diplomatic enough to remember the whole group. You know, on and on and on it goes. We like the externals. Character, we'll do without if we have to, but not those externals. God passes up the externals and looks for the humble of heart. Every time. There isn't an exception. The ones God truly uses, never forget it, are people who aren't stuck on themselves. There's a third struggle. We're in a world that where we take care of our own. We look out for number one. But God has a plan that touches people whose vision is vast. It occurred to me just in the past number of days, several days, out of a phrase that appears in the book of Galatians, when the fullness of time was come, God sent forth his Son. I thought, what a beautiful illustration of all three principles we see in Bethlehem's manger. First of all, think of the surprising players. I mean, if you lived in Nazareth and Mary, who lived three doors away from you, turned up pregnant, not married, would you have ever guessed in a millennium that she was carrying Messiah? No, you wouldn't. I mean, marrying a carpenter from a background that lacked significance? How surprising, an unwed mother. Aren't you grateful she carried the baby to term? How surprising that God would move on the heart of an unbelieving emperor and an unbelieving governor that required the participating in a census down at the county seat, Bethlehem. The prophet wrote that would happen, but they lived in Nazareth. How surprising that census got them right at term for her, down to Bethlehem. And let me ask you, if you had the birth of the Messiah detail, wouldn't you have included some gold and some silk and some fine linen and satin? Wouldn't you have made it beautiful? You wouldn't have had it in an inn. You wouldn't have put him in a feeding trough on straw. Never in 1,000 years. But you see, God not only does the unexpected, God upholds the unpretentious. No one in Jerusalem even cared. Not even in the little hamlet of Bethlehem. Babies were born all the time. Who cared that a little Jewess had a baby out there in the inn? And that little one who came, he didn't just deliver the neighborhood of Nazareth where he was raised. He wasn't prejudiced toward them. He didn't take his message just to the authorities of Jerusalem. He didn't limit it to the land of Palestine. God so loved the world that he gave his only Son. You know what that allows us to do? It allows us to take a universal message wherever we go, and it fits. You can step into the streets in an urban ghetto, or you can walk before the palace of kings, and it fits. You can take a message to English-speaking people, or halfway around the globe, you can speak to those in the land of India, or the vast regions of Europe and Asia, and it fits. Because God so loved the world that he gave his Son to the world. It fits. The message he uses is a universal message. Genius plan. And in the end, he wins. May I say it? Whether you believe it or not, God wins. Whether you accept it or not, God wins. Whether you bow before him as Savior and Lord, God still wins. Paul wrote, I have fought a good fight. I have finished the course. I have kept the faith. Henceforth there is laid before me the crown of righteousness, which the Lord, the righteous judge, shall give me. And not to me only, but unto all them also who love his appearing. Right at the end of his life, the great apostle said, and the best is yet to come. Of all things, he not only blessed me with his glorious gospel in life, he waits to crown faithful service after death. You cannot beat this message of Christianity. If there were a better one, believe me, I'd be proclaiming it. But there is none better. But what throws the world a curve is that this Savior we present has never run for some major office, and therefore tried to look impressive. He's like, Isaiah called him, like a reed shaken in the wind. But in the end, he wins. Now, wouldn't you like to come along? Can you imagine breathing your last breath and not waking up in eternity with God? Can you imagine the horror of that? Let's bow together. The substance of joy and the vitality of action. That's our future home, men and women. Those of you who know Christ, that's where we will know shalom in its fullest significance. That's where all arguments, suffering, disabilities, handicaps, brokenness will cease. That's where God will reign all in all, in the place of glory and majesty. It isn't automatic that by being born, you will spend eternity with God. It requires a decision somewhere between birth and death. And that decision has to do with what will you do with Christ who came. Now just sing a few carols at Christmas time, not just celebrate his resurrection at Easter time, but deep within the recesses of your heart and life, giving him the right to rule, first place, taking his gift and in return giving him your sin. It's a transaction called conversion. It brings tears to some people's eyes. Others are able to experience conversion without shedding a tear. But it's changing one's mind concerning the Lord Jesus Christ. It's believing he died for you personally, and he rose from the dead for you. If it's your decision today to come to know the Lord Jesus, don't delay. Don't put that off. God has the greatest gift you'll ever receive. Lord our God, during a time when there is such a maddening pursuit of one's own wishes and desires, bring us back to the ancient message that Jesus Christ not only declared but modeled. Bring us back to the one who is indeed our victor. Show us the importance of a humble spirit, true character. Give us a sense of satisfaction in being in your plan, regardless of what that may be on this earth. And fill us with hope as we anticipate the end that is sure to come. In the meantime, our Father, make us responsible people who carry a message to a whole world. Give us courage and strength. And in that process, Lord, keep us from relying on our own strength. But may our strength come from you, from your Son, Jesus Christ, in whose name we pray. Amen.
1: Unexpected people, unpretentious character, a universal message. Those are the marks of God's handiwork, and they haven't changed. The same God who lifted a no-name gatekeeper to the second highest throne in Persia is still at work today. If the book of Esther has stirred something in you, well, now's the time to request some excellent Bible study tools from Insight for Living. This is the final time we'll mention a special bundle for the Esther series. The bundle includes the Searching the Scriptures Bible Study Workbook, the full-length biography of Esther that's written by Chuck, and the complete collection of 12 sermons on CD. To purchase these resources right now, go to insight.org/offer. Well, if you've been online in recent days and seen clips of Chuck's video series called Living with Insight, you'd probably agree that while Chuck is aging, his passion for proclaiming the good news isn't fading, but growing stronger.
2: I've never been good at pretending. The calendar doesn't lie. I'm in my 90s now. And so my eyes don't function as they once did. My legs remind me every single day that I've logged a lot of miles. There are mornings when everything in me would rather sit quietly and let somebody younger carry the load, but then something happens. I picture myself standing behind a pulpit, my hands on that sacred lectern, my Bible open in front of me next to my notes, and something stirs deep down where age doesn't reach. And I remember what this is. I remember what's at stake, and I feel it all over again. The thrill, the privilege, the sheer staggering wonder that God would allow a weathered preacher to open his mouth and declare the most radical news ever to reach human ears, the cross of Jesus Christ. Friend, I look at this world, the chaos, the sorrow, the anger, the pain, and I don't see a world that needs better arguments. I see a world that needs what we have, the message that God has stepped into our mess and offered redemption to every last soul who will believe. That's not wishful thinking. That's the gospel. And it's just as powerful today as it was 2,000 years ago. My days behind the pulpit, week in, week out, are now behind me. I know that. I'm at peace with it, but we still proclaim the cross. As we close out this fiscal year on June 30th, I want to invite you to link arms with me for whatever miles remain. Your gift to Insight for Living is your voice in this proclamation. 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Come with me. Let's boldly tell the world what they're longing to hear.
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0: If you've ever fumbled around in a dark room, then you know light is needed to see things clearly. And no one brings it better than the Holy Spirit. 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
1: So what does the word illuminate mean? It means to throw light on something. What does it mean when the Bible says the Holy Spirit is the illuminator? He is the one who throws light and helps us to understand the Word of God. We're going to talk about that from 1 Corinthians chapter 2, verses 6 through 14. So find your place there. If you have a copy of the study guide, you can find your section in the study guide and follow along with bullet points, and all of the scriptures and outlines are there. We also have a book that's built around the doctrine of the Holy Spirit. It's called The Holy Spirit You May Not Know, and it is available to you this month as a resource, which means when you send a gift of any size to help us with the cost of broadcasting, airtime, and production, we'll send this book to you as our way of saying thank you. It's a beautiful book with beautiful truth to help you live a beautiful life. And I'd love for you to have your copy of it. Help us if you can. Do the best you can. But whatever you send, simply say, please send me the book on the Holy Spirit. And this 250-page book will be on its way to you right away. The illumination of the Spirit is a very interesting subject. It answers a lot of questions that people ask about how we know that the Bible is truly the Word of God. Let's find some answers as we open our scriptures together today.
2: It was the fall of 1940 in a small village in southern France. Four teenage friends and their dog, whose name was Robot, were trotting along a countryside road, and as they wandered near a hillside, Robot scampered toward a hole in the ground near a fallen tree. The boys, bold and adventuresome, followed after him. The opening was barely wide enough for a person to squeeze through. Curious, they tossed stones into the hole to test its depth, and then, one by one, they wiggled through and slid nearly 50 feet down into the earth. It was dark, it was damp, silent, like a basement no one had entered in a long time. For a moment, they couldn't see anything. Then they lit their oil lamp, and in that instance, the walls around them sprang to life. On the stone walls were massive bulls, powerful horses, and deer with branching antlers. The animals seemed alive, frozen, and their shapes leaping and galloping across the rock. Vibrant colors of red, brown, and black were glowing in the flickering light, and the boys just stood there in awe. Without meaning to, they had stumbled upon one of the greatest archaeological discoveries of the 20th century. They had found the prehistoric cave paintings of Lascaux. That's what light does. It shows us what's been hidden. Before they turned on the lamp, they didn't know where they were, and they just saw darkness. And that's exactly what the Holy Spirit wants to do for us, to shine a light on God's Word so that we can understand it. The Holy Spirit has always been connected to the Word of God, there in the inspiration of the Scripture, guiding the writers as they wrote it. But today, I want to talk to you not about inspiration, but about illumination. What is the difference? Well, inspiration is how the Bible was written. Illumination is how we understand what was written today. Inspiration happened in the past when the Spirit of God guided people like Moses and David and Paul to record God's truth without error. Illumination is what happens in us when the Holy Spirit opens our eyes and our hearts to see what God is saying to us through His precious Word. Let's take a closer look at this. First of all, why this is so important, the mandate for spiritual illumination. The Bible tells us that without the Spirit of God shining in our hearts, we can never understand what the Bible says. There are a number of reasons for that. If you're an unbeliever here, if you don't believe in Jesus Christ, if you don't consider yourself to be a Christian because you're not one, you can read the Bible, you can memorize it, you can diagram it, you can take apart its Hebrew and Greek meanings, and it will still never mean anything to you. It will be just like a book full of words. Paul says it this way, 2 Corinthians chapter 4, "But even if our gospel is veiled, it is veiled to those who are perishing, whose minds the God of this age has blinded, who do not believe, lest the light of the gospel of the glory of Christ, who is the image of God, should shine on them." Paul says that before we become Christians, our eyes are blinded to the Word of God. We don't have any equipment to understand it. That before you invite Christ into your life, you have spiritual scales on your eyes. You can read it for all you're worth, and it's just a bunch of words. It's like trying to read a book in a language you don't know. 1 Corinthians 2:14, we're told that the natural man, that's the person who doesn't know the Lord, the natural man does not receive the things of the Spirit of God. Why doesn't he? Well, here's what it says in 2:14. "For they are foolishness to him, nor can he know them because they are spiritually discerned." If I asked for testimonies here today, many of you could say, "You know, before I knew Christ, Pastor, I tried to read the Bible some, maybe in a hotel room when you pulled a Gideon Bible out. You tried to read it, but it felt like foolishness. I couldn't understand why people loved this book so much, because to me it was just a bunch of words on a page." But when the Spirit of God comes to live within you, when you become a Christian and the Holy Spirit enters your life, He begins to open the Word of God so that you begin to understand it. He directs His light on its pages. He highlights verses that apply to your situation. He brings clarity and conviction to your mind. That's what we call the illuminating of the Spirit. It's the Spirit of God casting light on the Word of God and shining in our hearts so that the Word begins to come off the page and make sense in our lives. You can't have spiritual illumination unless you're a Christian. The Bible says that very clearly. I know people who have become Christians, and they have told me that they tried to read the Bible before they became Christians and it made no sense. And when they got saved, it was like somebody had rewritten the Bible, because all of a sudden it now made sense. The Bible says there's a mandate for spiritual illumination, but it's also a mystery. 1 Corinthians 2 says, "We speak wisdom among those who are mature, yet not the wisdom of this world. We speak the wisdom of God in a mystery, the hidden wisdom which God ordained before the ages, which none of the rulers of this age knew, for if they had known this wisdom, they would not have crucified the Lord of glory." He says, if the people of Jesus' age had known the wisdom of God, they never would have put him to death. They would have understood that God had a plan for his son. Paul is writing about the wisdom of God that is concealed from the people of this age. The princes of this world, the rulers of this age, the aristocrats, the political leaders, the intellectuals, many of them don't know the wisdom of God. And when you listen to them talk, and you hear them speak, you realize they do not have a clue about who God is or what His Word is or what His purpose is. Their money can't buy this wisdom. Their power can't demand it. Their influence can't obtain it. They can't download it from the internet. They can't acquire it from the world's finest universities. To that I say amen. They can't discover it from some guru sitting in a hut in the Himalayas. They can't get it anywhere. Because the only place you get the wisdom of God is from the Spirit of God, and you get the Spirit of God when you get the Son of God in your life through salvation. I've often said that someone with no formal education, someone who knows Jesus and reads their Bible, has more lasting wisdom than a brilliant scholar with a PhD. You know, there are some people that have so many degrees, they have no temperature. Did you know that? They don't have the Spirit. The wisdom of the believer will carry them further than the knowledge of the unbeliever. I know some little old ladies like that, some people who've lived in the Word of God their whole life. I would trust them with my question about the spiritual things of this world far more than I would trust them with somebody with a PhD from a secular university. Because one is from God and the other is from the world. So if you want the wisdom of the world, you don't need the Holy Spirit. You can get that wisdom anywhere you want, any of the state institutions, universities and colleges, correspondence schools. They'll be more than happy to relieve you of your time and your money. But if you want the wisdom of God, you have to have the illuminating ministry of the Holy Spirit. 1 Corinthians 2:7 says, "But we speak the wisdom of God in a mystery, the hidden wisdom which God ordained before the ages for our glory." The wisdom of God is a mystery. That doesn't mean it's a riddle. It means it's something that has been in existence but has not been understood. Now it's being understood because the Bible tells us what this mystery is. That same word is used to describe the church. The church, according to the Bible, is a mystery. What does that mean? It didn't exist in the minds of the Old Testament people, but in the New Testament it was revealed, and now that mystery is no longer a mystery. Now it's revealed. And it was a mystery that the Bible says is the Spirit of God in this way. The Bible tells us that when we're trying to get into spiritual truth, we're dealing with God's mysteries, His hidden wisdom. We can't comprehend it if we don't know the Lord. And that will never be able to be comprehended apart from God's Holy Spirit. You know, there are times when God in His common grace allows us to benefit from the wisdom and skill of people who don't know Him. Doctors, teachers, counselors who aren't Christians can still be a blessing. They have good things to say. But when it comes to the issues of the heart, when it comes to the issues of God, we need the wisdom of God. And that's why we look to people who know the Lord and are filled with His Spirit. Let me pause here and get myself in a little trouble. I have a lot of friends who are Christians who go to unbelieving counselors. They're the counselors who don't know God. And they'll be able to help you to a certain extent. But when it comes to the spiritual part of your life, they don't have a clue. And they might even give you bad information. I'm not saying they don't have any value. In fact, there's a story about my having cancer and going to see my doctor for the first time. I didn't walk into his office and say, "The first thing I want to know about you is, are you a Christian?" No, the first thing I wanted to know from him was, does he know anything about cancer? Because I don't want to have this the rest of my life. I think that's important. But when it comes to the issues of the heart, you can't get the counsel you need from somebody who doesn't know God. How are they going to help you know God better if they don't know God themselves? So I'm not trying to offend anybody, and if you happen to be a counselor who's not a Christian, I'm sure God's given you a great clientele. But I'm just talking to the people of God. If you want to grow in grace and in the knowledge of the Lord, you have to grow in grace in the knowledge of the Lord from people who also know the Lord. The mandate for spiritual illumination and the mystery of it. Now, let's talk about how this works. What is the ministry of the Holy Spirit's illumination? First of all, He brings us spiritual discernment. One of the last promises of the Savior that was made to His disciples before His crucifixion concerned the ministry of the Holy Spirit. Here's what Jesus said in John 16. "I still have many things to say to you, but you cannot bear them now. However, when He, the Spirit of truth, is come, He will guide you into all truth. For He will not speak of His own authority, but whatever He hears, He will speak. And He will tell you things to come. And He will glorify Me, for He will take of what is Mine and declare it to you." What Jesus told His disciples was this. He said, "I'm going back to heaven. I'm going to go back to heaven, but don't worry, I'm going to send you another Comforter, the Holy Spirit. And when He comes, He will live within you, and He will guide you into all truth. He won't speak of His own words or pursue His own agenda. He will speak of My words, because remember, we learn one of the purposes of the Holy Spirit is to glorify Jesus Christ and to lift Him up. Have you ever had anybody come, "You know, Pastor Jeremiah, I know what you're thinking." No, you don't. You don't know what I'm thinking. How could you know what I'm thinking? You're not inside me. You don't know what I'm thinking. But the truth is, when they say that, they're just saying something that's meaningless. And what Jesus is saying is this: when the Spirit of God comes, He will take what He knows from God And as God himself, he will reveal these things to you, and then you will really be thinking the right things. You'll be thinking God things. You really can't know God, you can't know his word, unless the Spirit of God is in the process. You say, well, Pastor, I don't know very much about the Holy Spirit. You don't have to know very much about him, except he is the third person of the Trinity, God the Father, God the Son, God the Holy Spirit. And the Bible says that when Jesus Christ becomes your Savior, the third person of the Godhead comes to live within you. You literally become the temple of the Holy Spirit. He lives within your heart. And he is there not just to occupy space or, as he sometimes does, make you uncomfortable when you're doing the wrong thing. He's there to help you. And most of all, he's there to help you understand the Scripture so that the Word of God makes sense to you, so you understand what it says, you understand what it means, and you understand what it means to you. So if you want to know the things of God, the Spirit of God has to be a part of that transaction. And guess what, you guys? He wants to be. He wants to be your helper. He wants to give you discernment. He wants to give you the ability to understand the Word of God. And James says that if we don't know that wisdom, all we have to do is ask for it. If any man lacks wisdom, let him ask of God, says James. And he will give it to you. And the Bible says he will do it liberally and without reproach. That means he'll give you all that you need. And he won't scold you for coming for it. The great desire of the Spirit's heart is to flood the light of Scripture into your mind and help you to know more and more and more about your Heavenly Father and your Lord and Savior, Jesus Christ. And the Holy Spirit is like a lighthouse keeper who just loves to send that powerful beam out and help you get through the fog and the darkness of where you live. How many of you know we're living in some fog and darkness right now? Hard to see our way through it. Sometimes we get up and say, what in the world is going to happen today? How many of you know sometimes you just get a verse and you hang on to that verse and you live off of that verse for 2 or 3 days because God has given you a verse of Scripture to give you direction and hone in on what's happening in your life? In general, the content of the Spirit's ministry is all the truth. The truth is the Bible, the written Word of God. Sometimes people come to me and maybe they're living with each other out of marriage. I've had that happen several times. And they want to talk to me about this. And I say, you know, you guys, what you're doing is not right. You shouldn't be doing that. The Bible doesn't allow that. The Word of God doesn't allow that. And I've had them say to me, you know what, Pastor, I know that's what the Bible says, but we prayed about it and we've got real peace from God that this is okay. I'm not going to tell you all the things I say when that happens, but what I want to tell them is whatever you got is not peace from God. And I know that to be true because, listen to me, kids, this is what you need to understand. The Holy Spirit will never contradict what the Word of God says. Not ever, ever, ever. You can count on it. You won't read something in the Bible and the next day get some vision from God that contradicts what the Bible says. It's not going to happen. Your standard for what is truth and what is right and wrong is the Scripture. And you don't have to doubt about it because God wrote it down for you. It's called the Bible. So when somebody tells me the Spirit of God told them to do something that is not from the Word of God, it may be a spirit, all right, but it's not the Spirit of God. So when we talk about spiritual illumination, we're not talking about dreams or private messages. We're talking about God's Word coming alive as He uses His Spirit to open the understanding and apply the Word of God to our hearts. So the parameters of spiritual discernment are found between the covers of this book. Do you want to know where the wisdom of God is? It's right here. You don't have to go to grad school to get it. You just get a Bible and start reading it. And little by little, God's Word will start to penetrate your life. So how does the process work? Well, there's a wonderful passage of Scripture in the little book of 1 John. Here's what it says. But you have an anointing from the Holy One, and you know all things. The anointing which you have received from Him abides in you, and you do not need that anyone teach you. Sometimes after a service here at Shadow Mountain, someone will come up to me and say, Pastor, that was really an anointed message. And I take that as a compliment. But what I want to say to you is that John says we all have an anointing from God. You have this anointing from the Holy One, says John. I take that to mean that each of us has a special gift from God. It says here, you do not need that anyone teach you. I know some students have made that their life verse, but that's not where it goes. It doesn't mean we don't need teachers, because John himself was a teacher. It means we don't need worldly teachers to teach us the things we need to know about God. What he means is this: you don't need teachers who speak from a non-Christian perspective. You don't need horoscopes. You don't need psychic hotlines. You don't need advice columns to figure out life. You have the Spirit of the living God within you. He is your anointing. And when you allow that to happen, you can ask him to help you, and he will. And often he will do it through the Word of God. This isn't about feelings or whims. It's about the Spirit taking the Word of God and applying it to your mind and heart, guiding you in truth and keeping you alert. So the parameters and the process. Now the power. The Bible says in John 14:26, "But the Helper, the Holy Spirit, whom the Father will send in my name, he will teach you all things and bring to your remembrance all things that I said to you." If you were a Christian in high school or college, maybe even if you weren't, and you were getting ready for a big test, you may have prayed, "Oh Lord, help me remember the things I've studied." My prayer was always, "Help me to remember the things I haven't studied." I wanted not inspiration, I wanted revelation. Sometimes you'll hear the Word of God preached, and you walk away saying, "That didn't touch me. I'm not sure what he was talking about." And you may not think about it again for weeks. But if you keep coming back, nurturing your spiritual life, little by little, you'll store truth in your spirit. And then at the right moment, the Bible says, God's Spirit will bring it to your remembrance. He will bring it to your mind. Most crises may come to us, but all of them have one thing in common. You don't get time to do homework on them. If there's a crisis and you're facing this crisis, you don't get to say, "I'll come back in 2 weeks after I have a chance to study this a little bit more." What I'm saying, folks, is this: how are you going to remember something you don't have? You all got to give the Spirit of God something to work with. You got to put some word in your heart. You say, "How do I do that?" Well, there's a lot of ways. You can memorize the Scripture. I know that's a foreign term to some of you. You can read the Scripture. You can listen to the Scripture. There's so many ways to listen to the Scripture today. So many good readers of the Scripture. I believe that many worship songs are built around Scripture. You can play them in your heart. What I'm saying is, if you don't fill your mind and your spirit with godly things, then when the Spirit of God wants to bring something to your remembrance, he goes to your hard drive and there's nothing there. You have to give him something to work with. That's the part we play in the disciplines of our life. We study and we listen and we take notes. I'm so honored when I see some of you taking notes. Every piece of spiritual information that you make as an input into your life becomes fodder for the Holy Spirit to use when the time comes. The Holy Spirit will use what is in you and bring it out at the right time, at the right moment, when you need the answer. But if you don't put anything in your spirit for the Holy Spirit to work with, he won't have anything for you to say. So the point is, you don't have to go around begging the Holy Spirit to help you. Just keep filling up the tank with godly things, and when the moment comes, the Holy Spirit will be there to give you the wisdom that you need.
1: And thank you so much for joining us today. We will finish up our discussion of the illumination of the Holy Spirit tomorrow. You know, we are very excited about what God is doing here at Turning Point. And every year, as you know, we take a few moments in June and in December to remind all of you of your importance to what we do here. We need your help. We need you to stand with us as we reach out with the gospel. And it is my prayer that you will do that. I'm asking you to consider a special fiscal year-end gift to Turning Point and get it to us before the end of this month to help us as we conclude this year together. 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It's our way of saying thank you. See you tomorrow right here. I'm David Jeremiah. I'm so grateful for this privilege. 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
1: This is Donna True with True Reflections on Aging with Grace. Listen as I share a very important point with you concerning critical issues of the aging experience. Repeating the same questions, remembering things from long ago, but not what you did last night or what you had for breakfast this morning, getting lost going to a place you have driven to for years, showing up for appointments on the wrong day, going to the bank every day to check on your account, missing utility payments, falling for scams. These are just a few of the things you may see that could be cause for concern. There is typically a pattern of these things happening, not just one isolated incident. The problem is that the person experiencing these things may not be able to see or recognize what is happening. They appear to be in denial, but it could be anosognosia. The brain has changed and they lack insight, but it's not their fault. There's a medical cause. They don't think they forgot what you said. They accuse you of never telling them. What do you do? It's time for a new dance. You can start with the primary care physician. Even if the doctor does not have a signed release allowing them to talk to you, you can write a letter or send an email to enlighten the doctor about the rest of the story. Be aware. Keep safety in mind. Did I say something today that got your attention? I'm Donna True, and I can be reached at 772-223-7800, Council on Aging of Martin County at the Kane Center. That's 772-223-7800.

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You won't be disappointed.

Baruch Hashem Adonai, blessed is the name of the Lord. This is Cynthia West with For Such a Time as This. We must recognize that the reverential fear of Almighty God is falling. Psalm 2. Now, therefore, O you kings, act wisely, be instructed and warned, O you rulers of the earth. Serve the Lord with reverent awe and worshipful fear. Rejoice and be in high spirits with trembling, lest you displease him. Hallelujah. Isaiah 46. I am God, and there is none like me, declaring the end and the result from the beginning, and from ancient times the things which have not yet been done, saying, my purpose will be established, and I will do all that pleases me and fulfills my purpose. Isaiah 46 continues, calling a bird of prey from the east, from a far country, the man Cyrus, of my purpose. Truly I have spoken, truly I will bring it to pass. I have planned it, be assured I will do it. Isaiah 46, I am God and there is none like me, declaring the end from the beginning, saying my counsel shall stand and I will do all my pleasure. Psalm 123, unto you, O Lord, do we lift up our eyes. O you who are enthroned in heaven, behold, as the eyes of servants look to the hand of their master, and as the eyes of a maid to the hand of her mistress, so our eyes look to the Lord our God, until he has mercy and loving kindness for us. As children of God, we are called upon to see with our eyes and hear with our ears what Holy Spirit is saying. Scripture says by the renewing of our minds we will be in the place that he wants us to be in. We will see what Holy Spirit wants us to see. We will hear what Holy Spirit wants us to hear. Child of God, remember, God's Holy Spirit in us is the restrainer of the enemy and his lies. Jesus is the truth. We must spread Jesus. I repeat scripture and declare the eyes of the blind are opened and the ears of the deaf will hear, and they will come to the knowledge of the saving grace of Jesus Christ. We pray, Holy Spirit, show them Jesus and let Jesus be seen in them. We ask for their salvation. And if you would like Jesus to be your Lord and Savior, ask with me now. Holy Spirit, show me Jesus and let Jesus be seen in me. Now, Holy Spirit will do the rest. I pray God's divine protection and guidance over President Trump, his cabinet, and his advisors, and everyone and everything pertaining to them. Common sense is a wonderful thing. The eagle has landed, and the lion roars from Israel. God bless the United States of America. Shalom, shalom.

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1: Clark, I have a plan.
2: I have a plan for you, and I know that you can do it.
1: And I know that you can do it.
2: And to be honest, you know, most people.

0: And the people were just looking at me with, like, love. Like, women were holding their hands together, and they were just looking at me. And the guys were just so happy and, like, just so. And as I was, all of a sudden, after he said that, I started lifting up. I started lifting back up. And I never turned away. I just started backing away. I never turned away.
1: Okay. You're still looking at his eyes.
0: I'm still looking at his, right.
1: And you start to ascend, they call it, levitate, I guess you'd say.
0: And then the only thing I can describe is, you ever seen Star Wars with the fast lights when they go in the warp speed?
1: Yeah.
0: Right. And all of a sudden there was this stop, and there was a bright, bright, bright light. I mean, blinding light.
1: Now, do you think that was when they were giving you the electric shocks to revive you?
0: It could be. You know, I'm not sure how.
1: You had three electric shots, and you had three of these bands of electricity.
0: Yes.
1: So what happened? So you're being pulled back to life.
0: Yes.
1: To this world.
0: Yes. I'm being, and I seen the first light, this bright light. There was two figures.
1: Oh.
0: And I couldn't see the details of them. I could just see the silhouette, the gray. And they're like, "You doing?" They kept saying, "Are you doing okay? You're doing all right?" And then they say, "Okay, you got one more, and then you'll be back." And I'm like, "Okay." So lights, fast, fast lights, and then a bright, bright light, brighter than the one prior to that, appeared. And I was just like, wow. It was like, and that voice that I heard on the edge of that cliff, and he said, and
1: I mean, from Jesus.
0: He said, yes. He said, "Remember what I told you."
1: Oh.
0: And then all of a sudden, it felt, everything went black,
1: wow.
0: And it felt like I hit a brick wall at 1,000 miles per hour. And I mean,
1: you were back in your dead body.
0: And let me tell you something, all I felt, there is no words to describe
1: how
0: disgusting and how horrible I felt, being from how I felt there to here. I was just so disgusted, and I felt dirty. And I slowly opened my eyes. And as I slowly opened my eyes, I could, the sound came back to me little by little. I could hear like beeping noises and these weird sounds. And I couldn't move my neck because my neck was in a brace.
1: Yeah.
0: And I look over to my left and I see all these stacked up machines. And
1: you're in the hospital now.
0: Yeah. I look over to my right and I see this pump. And I see all these tubes.
1: Oh, it's breathing for pumped. You.
0: Yeah, I'm on life support.
1: Yeah.
0: It's the only thing that was keeping me alive at the time. So straight across from me, right in front of my bed, was this little tiny stainless steel cross that was on the wall there. And then I realized, that what I had just experienced was real. And now this part of the story is where it gets real dramatic. When I realized that I was back in my body and I was back here, and I freaked out. I started ripping off everything.
1: Oh, gee.
0: Every patch.
1: You're coming out of a coma.
0: Yeah.
1: Now, then you'd be able to find out, how long were you in that coma state?
0: I think
1: about a week.
0: I was in it for a week.
1: So that whole thing happened, and you were gone from life for a week. You died, came back,
0: right.
1: But then you're in a deep sleep or whatever it is.
0: Right.
1: That brick wall you hit.
0: So
1: you're waking up and you're going,
0: I'm ripping everything off of me.
1: Oh, my
0: word. The monitors are going crazy. Beep, beep, beep, beep, beep. And I'm screaming. Right. The first thing I pulled out was my feeding tube.
1: Oh.
0: Because that was the most uncomfortable thing.
1: Oh, no.
0: So I pulled out this.
1: Oh, no. You could have killed yourself.
0: Yeah, and the ventilator.
1: Oh, my word.
0: Yeah.
1: So is it letting off the alarm so the dead nurses
0: would
1: come in?
0: Yeah, all the alarms are going off.
1: Blue thing.
0: I'm screaming at the top of my lungs.
1: Yeah.
0: I want to go back. I wanted to go back to wherever I was just at.
1: The Lord, yeah.
0: I wanted to go. I was 20 years old. I had no idea.
1: You were only 20.
0: I was only 20.
1: Nothing about Jesus.
0: I know nothing about God, nothing about Jesus.
1: Hit by two cars.
0: I really, I didn't live much at all or have any life experiences at that time in my life. So I'm ripped pulling everything, screaming, I want to go back. I want the last thing I pulled out were these chest tubes.

0: which was the worst experience ever.
1: Oh, no, I've had those.
0: I pulled the chest tubes out, and my lungs re-collapsed, and basically...
1: That's when you should have died.
0: I wanted to go back. I couldn't talk. I couldn't talk.
1: Oh.
0: The doctor came in.
1: What it is, in case people understand, I had that. What it is, you got a hole in your lung.
0: Yep.
1: So you're breathing in oxygen. Oxygen goes through the hole and gets captured underneath the lung. So it's like a gas. It's a terrible gas feeling because the lung can't go out and expand.
0: Yes.
1: So go ahead, continue on. This is wild.
0: So as, you know, they're restraining me.
1: You didn't die then. They must have had to put those tubes back in awful fast.
0: The everything.
1: What a challenge
0: about
1: for these guys.
0: Everything is.
1: Why didn't they have you tied down or something, you know?
0: Well, they did afterwards for sure, yeah. Oh.
1: Well, you're a big, strong guy. Well, I wasn't
0: this big then. I was 160 pounds.
1: How much do you weigh now?
0: I weigh about 226 now.
1: And you work out.
0: And I work, yeah, I work out.
1: Do you work
0: out
1: every day or?
0: Yeah, I work it pretty much
1: like an hour every day or whatever?
0: Yeah.
1: Okay.
0: Yeah, I do.
1: So you're a real, you belong to a club and all that stuff?
0: Yeah, no, I kind of just do it by myself.
1: Do
0: yeah,
1: you really?
0: Yeah, yeah.
1: I just met a girl, a little side here, she lost 80 pounds.
0: Really?
1: Little African-American girl that I knew for years because she worked in the hospital where my father had been. I've known her for maybe 18 years. Anyway, look, she lost all this weight, works out at the Bob Evans place. So what happened to you? She said, well, I didn't diet. She says, I just work out 5 days a week for an hour every day.
0: Good.
1: And
0: that's
1: just
0: great.
1: Fell off her. So I'm thinking there might be hope for me.
0: Yeah. Anyway,
1: you're pulling all this stuff out.
0: Yes. Yep, and
1: what happens next?
0: Somebody runs over and they have a needle in there and they hit me with a needle. It puts me out and it puts me into an induced coma. And when I was in that induced coma, the craziest things happened even then. The weirdest thing was after they put me out, they moved me from that room to another room, and I don't know if I had an outer body experience. Now, this experience was nothing like the heavenly one, but all of a sudden, I was in this parking lot. And I seen this white car was parked right here, and then this SUV was parked, pulling in next to the parked vehicle.
1: Yeah.
0: And all of a sudden, somebody in the SUV started shooting at the white car. Pow, pow, pow, pow, pow, pow, pow. And there was a kid that had long hair, and he ended up getting shot in the neck.
1: Oh.
0: Well, as I'm coming out of this coma, there was only curtains that were separating each pod or whatever.
1: Yeah, pod, yeah, in the hospital.
0: Right. So, I'm just coming back.
1: You're probably in ICU at this point.
0: Right. I'm coming back, right, and all I hear is these screams of this woman. Oh, my God, my baby, my baby, my baby. And, you know, the curtain was slightly open, and I'm just coming back, too, and I kind of look over my eyes, and that's when I see there's a kid laying next to me in this bed with a gunshot wound to the neck. With the same hair that I just seen in whatever kind of, I don't know what it was, a vision, a trance, wherever.
1: Yeah.
0: But when they put me under, I just had these weird, like it was my, it was just, the whole experience was surreal. All right. So, now I didn't come to Christ, I didn't come to Christ prior to that. You know, I didn't know nothing.
1: No?
0: I have no idea.
1: Oh.
0: But I know, there's spiritual things about this.
1: What happened, yeah.
0: Right, and it's crazy how I was there. And
1: I hope he lived.
0: Yeah, I pray that he did too, as well.
1: The fact that he made it to the hospital, it must have not cut the jugular vein, and perhaps there's a good chance he lived. But anyway.
0: Yeah. So, I didn't know about Jesus or God or anything, and that part for me has been a process, you know. That has been learning. It's been a wrestle, you know, when you read about Abraham, how he, or not Abraham, Isaac, when he wrestled with God, you know, that's kind of,
1: he was Jacob first.
0: Jacob.
1: And he wrestles with God.
0: I'm sorry, Abraham, Isaac, and Jacob. Yeah. It was Jacob when he wrestles with God and he puts his hip out a place
1: permanently.
0: This is before he turns
1: him, walked with a
0: before
1: hip.
0: He turns him into Israel. Yeah,
1: but because you have wrestled with God, you shall, with the change your name shall be Isaac.
0: That's right, Israel.
1: Israel.
0: Yeah. Israel.
1: Excuse me, not Isaac.
0: Yep. So
1: Israel.
0: So that's how it's been. It's, you know,
1: that's quite a name change, by the way.
0: Yeah, that, it definitely is. So that's how it's been with me, and it took me time, but and it took me to the darkest place in my life.
1: What did?
0: Just after being hit by the cars, it was very difficult recovering after that.
1: I mean, you had to have. Did you have to learn relearn how to walk?
0: I had to relearn how to walk. I had to relearn how to. I couldn't write. I had to walk my hand, my fingers up a wall every day. And each day painful? I would mark, you know, over time I would mark a line.
1: The progress.
0: Just the progress.
1: I got to tip my hat off right now to these physical therapists.
0: Yeah, the
1: They are amazing. That's a call of God.
0: They are a call. Those physical therapists.
1: Yes.
0: The encouragement they give you.
1: Physical therapists. Definitely. You know, physical therapists. Bless them. Also nurses.
0: That's a great profession to the young guys. If you're looking to get into a career, that is an excellent career with purpose.
1: Being in service. Be a doctor. Yes. Be a nurse. Be a physical therapist.
0: Yes. Definitely. That physical therapy is what got me through. I couldn't believe it. Because, you know, as I was walking my fingers off.
1: I hope they know.
0: Yeah.
1: I went to see one in Vermont a couple of years ago.
0: Mm-hmm.
1: And he told me to do this certain exercise. And I thought, oh, that was a waste of, $100 or whatever.
0: Yeah.
1: I went home and I did it, you know what? And all that, whatever was wrong with me, started to clear up. By the time I left that town, I put a note on his door. I said, the best money I ever.
2: Tune in again tomorrow at 3 a.m., 7 a.m., or 3 p.m. for a new day. With Rhett Palmer.
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0: The civil government does not define your ethic as a Christian. 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

0: Welcome to Constitutional Conversations. I'm Dr. Brenda McMenamin. Why is it so important to understand the Constitution? Understanding the heritage and history that God gave us enables us to honor and obey Him so He can rescue us and America.
1: Fathers, you are so important for the stability and blessing of your family and our nation. As John Locke said in Of Civil Government, first then, in the beginning of things, the father's government of the childhood of those sprung from him, having accustomed them to the rule of one man and taught them that where it was exercised with care and skill, with affection and love to those under it, it was sufficient to procure and preserve to men all the political happiness they sought for in society. First, then, the paternal or parental power is nothing but that which parents have over their children, to govern them for the children's good till they come to the use of reason or a state of knowledge wherein they may be supposed capable to understand that rule, whether it be the law of nature or the municipal law of their country. They are to govern themselves by capable, I say, to know it as well as several others who live as freemen under that law. The affection and tenderness which God has planted in the breasts of parents towards their children makes it evident that this is not intended to be a severe arbitrary government, but only for the help, instruction, and preservation of their offspring. This is why, years after the Constitutional Convention, Samuel Adams shares with his cousin John, "Let the divines and philosophers, statesmen and patriots unite their endeavors to renovate the age by impressing the minds of men with the importance of educating their little boys and girls, of inculcating in the minds of youth the fear and love of the deity and universal philanthropy, and in subordination to these great principles, the love of their country, instructing them in the art of self-government, without which they can never act a wise part in the government of societies, great or small, in short, of leading them in the study and practice of the exalted virtues of the Christian system." Thank you, fathers, for shouldering this tremendous responsibility to lead your families well. We honor and bless you.
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0: 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What about Ecclesiastes or Titus? 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

Would you pray these scriptures with me as we rededicate America back to God? Oh, Heavenly Father, we thank you for moving in the hearts of those who created this great nation for the glory of God and the advancement of the Christian faith, as stated in the Mayflower Compact. You have been our rock and our cornerstone. We were a nation dedicated to you. Franklin Roosevelt stated, America was born a Christian nation to exemplify that devotion to righteousness which are derived from the revelations of Holy Scripture. We acknowledge it is your righteousness that exalted this nation from its beginning, but our personal and national sins have become a disgrace to us. With all of our comforts, we forgot you and ignored your commands. Forgive us now as we humbly turn to you in repentance for our sins and the sins we have accepted into our nation. We ask you to heal our land. We forsake our wicked ways and return to you and ask you to have mercy and abundantly pardon us. We thank you that when we confess our sins, you are faithful and just to forgive us and cleanse us of all unrighteousness. We recommit ourselves and our nation to you and your ways. 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May we live and move and have our being in you as our forefathers desired. 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We now consecrate, rededicate ourselves back to you this day. Come and do amazing things among us. In the name of our Savior and Lord Jesus Christ, amen. 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

Welcome to Faith of a Pharmacist. I'm Blair Coolwind, where we focus on faith and science. Let's explore. Being lost or worse. The American Heritage Dictionary defines lost as 1. Unable to find one's way. 2. No longer in possession, care, or control of something or someone. 3. No longer in existence, vanished or spent. These definitions are disturbing by any measure, yet only to be surpassed by being lost and not knowing it. How could that be? Any possibility it describes you or someone you know? Let's investigate. Do you know the origin of the species you were a part of? If not, please read Genesis and discover the origin of all humans. You are not a mistake or even a lucky strike of nature. 2. Why are you here? And for what purpose? The Bible states God created us for Himself. Have you discovered this truth? You have eternal value. 3. Where are you going after death? What does eternity hold for you? Is it just unconfirmed speculation? Is eternity just a shot in the dark? Should not all trips have a destination? All earthly trips usually consist of a destination. Why not eternity? Far too many folks do not know where they came from, what they are meant to do here, and sadly, where they're going. Undoubtedly, they are lost, and worse yet, they are unaware of it. The Bible tells us, like sheep, we have all gone astray. However, the Good Shepherd has come to seek and save that which is lost. Be available and respond. Your life depends on. Matthew 5:13 tells us we are the salt of this world. Be a light and stay salty, my friends.

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1: This is the Phyllis Schlafly Report from Phyllis Schlafly Eagles. Mrs. Schlafly was a courageous and articulate voice for traditional values and common sense for more than 70 years. And now, from the archives of Phyllis Schlafly Eagles, here is Phyllis Schlafly.
2: In order to try to understand what is happening to our economy, Americans need to have basic knowledge of economics. Today I'm going to share with you some thoughts from a book that is not new, but is a good resource without technical jargon. The name of the book is Economics in Christian Perspective by Victor Clare and Robin Clay, a couple of mainstream economics professors who also happen to be Christians. The book is an excellent guide for people who want to support policies based on biblical principles as well as economic realities. The authors believe that promoting economic growth is a moral imperative for Christians because long-term growth is the primary engine of job and income expansion that lifts people out of poverty and affords them the dignity of providing for their families. Drawing on economic research as well as scripture, the authors show how markets can create wealthier and freer societies, while also inculcating moral virtues such as responsibility, self-reliance, gratitude, and generosity. They examine questions such as which tax policies generate needed revenue without discouraging people from working. What happens to charitable giving when governments take on more roles? Does globalism take jobs away from Americans? Have government efforts to spend a nation out of a recession proved successful? Should Christians be concerned about unequal incomes? Is economic development at odds with the biblical mandate to take care of creation? Do some of the policies designed to help the poor really harm them? The authors have the data.

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1: 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I'm Karen Hubbard. 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
1: Hello, I'm Charles Stanley. 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

0: Welcome to Torah Life Ministries, teaching about the instruction of our Creator and putting His Word into action, from suffering well to living a blessed life, looking forward to the hope and future that awaits true believers of the faith. Welcome to the show and your host, Paul Neeson.
1: I want to talk to you all today about something that seems to strike us and on the spiritual warfare that's taking place, and spiritual warfare is real. And spiritual warfare is taking place in our lives, whether we know it or not. You know, Ephesians 6:12 says we wrestle not against flesh and blood, but against the principalities, against the powers, and against the rulers of the darkness of this world, against the spiritual wickedness in high places. It's a battle that's consistently going on, a spiritual battle. And within this spiritual battle, one of the things that's paralyzing Yahweh's people, and is paralyzing people everywhere, is the principality, the demon, the principality of fear. That people are fearful in every aspect of life to go out there and do anything they need to be doing. You know, we need to rebuke that principality and pray against it and come against it. And understand about this. Yahweh has given us the good things, but the enemy will try to turn them around and make them bad. Well, Yahweh takes the bad things and He turns around and makes them good. Hallelujah. When we look at fear and we try to understand what it is, it's the emotion of being afraid or danger or that evil is near, and uneasiness and anxiousness. For those of you that watches the superhero cartoons and all this stuff, you remember Spider-Man, his spider sense would come up when danger was around. People that are very aware in life, they can sense danger. That's not necessarily fear. That's being very alert and so on. But there's the symptoms and the things, that the anxiety that builds up as dread or alarm is around us. Great fear builds us. Now, it's not necessarily a bad thing. It could warn us of something that's going bad in our lives or something that's about to happen that's bad if you're getting near a dangerous place. You know, it can create this response from us that's not necessarily a bad thing. So we have to understand the adrenaline rush, or the thing that happens when we get in fear. You know, is something that should happen, not every aspect and every moment of our life. It's something that it was a built-in mechanism, a design that was built into us by a wonderful creator to happen on a rare occasion when something was so bad or dreadful that we had to keep our bodies safe and we needed to be aware and react. But when this adrenaline is secreted too often or too much, you know, it destroys our body on so many different levels. No, it's this adrenaline rush or this response to fear and so on. You know, and we hear this word fear, and when we think about what the Bible says about fear, and it says to fear our wonderful creator, it's not the same type of fear. It's not supposed to create that warning of danger. A more accurate word in the scripture would be to be in awe of our creator, not to fear him, but to be in awe of him. But the fear of the world is something else. And so many people succumb to it. They watch the news and they live in fear about everything that's on the news today. And it creates such a problem. You know, and we need to have faith and trust our Creator and be in awe of Him. You know, so the fear of our Creator is a reverence for our Creator. To be in awe of Him. Giver of all good things, perfect things, not something to the danger or something else. the dread and the stuff that goes on with it, and to put us in this fearful state. And there are many scriptures that talks about how we are to stay in a certain place and not go into another place. So we think about the fear in our lives and the fear that happens. And we look at several of the occurrences of scripture. One is the necessities of life, and our Creator tells us He will provide our needs, that we don't need to fear going without these things. Then there's the true danger, the things that are truly things we should fear, standing at the end of a cliff or somebody pulling out a gun on us or something. Yeah, we need to trust our Creator, but these are just body responses to avoiding physical death. You know, and we fear, people today have fear of disease and stuff. That's not a healthy fear if we're not doing something about it. So we need to understand and believe that the fear of man and man things and a distrust in Yahweh literally is an emotional or mental sin. It's something our Creator teaches against. Our Creator wants us not to fear man or man's ways or the worries of this world. He wants us to be against it. Being afraid or anxious about things tomorrow, you know, it has become a natural response, but just because something, or a normal response, but normal is not of Yah these days. That's why we have to be set apart. Psalms 56:11 says, "In Yahweh I have put my trust. I will not be afraid what men can do to me." Hallelujah. And we can use that. You know, we have to understand our Creator can heal and bring back dead people. Why are we worried if we got diagnosed with a disease that He can't heal us? We got to trust in Him and trust in His word. It says in John, 1 John 4:18, "There is no fear in love, but perfect love casts out fear. Because fear has torment. He that fears is not made in perfect love." So we get this. We have to get rid of this type of fear that's paralyzing so many believers today. We need to get rid of it. Revelation 21:8 says, "But the fearful and unbelieving, the abominable, the murderers and the whoremongers and the idolaters are all liars, and they shall have their part in the lake which burned with fire and brimstone," which is the second death. The fearful. And I believe unbelief and faithfulness are forms of rebellion, and it's connected to fear, and fear stems from unrighteousness, and it gives the enemy's kingdom a foothold to take over and do things, and we need to overcome that and have faith. And faith and fear, we need to understand what they are in our lives. It says in Hebrews 11:1, "Now faith is the substance of things hoped for and the evidence of things not seen. Fear consists of the things not hoped for and the evidence seen." Or at least vividly imaged. So we see these things. Fear focuses on the temporal events and ignores the eternal, and plays a central role in our earthly existence. We need to not let this happen. We need to overcome the fear in our lives and understand this on a physical level, how fear enters our lives. You know, and how the principality or the spirit of fear is a tool of the enemy to torment us. That's what people have to understand. And how it torments us and the physical complications of that, like anxiety and fear and the diseases, the physical diseases that it causes in the body. And a connection between our health and our spiritual belief and our spiritual faith. And it's not just about praying for healing. It's about being in a right state of mind so we don't create this disease to begin with. You know, and it starts not just later in life. These fears start at a young age. You know, because, you know, there's an order to Yah, and it's order. Parents are supposed to love their children and teach their children the way they should go, but they're not. And this is why children are so scared of life that they're literally killing themselves. You know, and even adults that call themselves believers that kill themselves. So what about the innocent children that haven't even learned some things yet? One of my favorite songs is a song based on Psalms 34. And Psalms 34, verse 4 and 5 says, I sought Yahweh, and he heard me and delivered me from all my fears. Hallelujah. Hallelujah. Do you all want to be delivered from your fears today? Do you all want to overcome them? We need to rebuke that principality. We must recognize the fears that paralyze us and trouble us in our lives. And the top of the list of the fear of man and man's ways and the things of man. We gotta overcome this. But there's other fears in our lives that we suffer from as children, and it carries over to later in our lives. Fears of rejection. You know, we need to understand this and the everyday lives, you know, just fear of just whatever it is, fear of failing according to the world, measuring up according to the world's ways, whether it's in your marriage, whether it's in your job, a fear of losing something, all these different fears. That's why it says, remember, this is what the enemy does, you know, and it's an ongoing battle. There are many of these assets of fear that's in our lives, but we were made to overcome them. So fear of abandonment, rejection, all of these. You know, it's a response that people have today. So, you know, we're supposed to not fear. We're supposed to be in a place of safety. You know, it says in 2 Timothy 1:7, for Yahweh has given us not the spirit of fear, but of power and of love and of a sound mind. Yahweh did not give us the spirit of fear. Fear should have no home in us. Yahweh would not deliver us from something he created in us. Hallelujah. Do we understand that? Do we understand this and get this and understand this? So we have to remember this. Remember, I'm going to read it again because I already read it, but we have to understand this. There is no fear in love. This is important. Listen to this now. There is no fear in love, 1 John 4:18, but perfect love casts out fear. Because fear has torment, he that fears is not made in perfect love. Now, do something to me. Let's read that again and transpose the word love with Yahshua, because Yahshua is love. And as we read that, we read, there is no fear in Yahshua, but perfectly Yeshua cast perfect love in Yeshua, but perfect Yeshua cast out fear, because fear has torment. He that fear not is not perfect in Yeshua. There's nothing to fear if we have Yeshua. You know, we need to get this and understand that. You know, we need to run from fear. And it's contagious as well. This is why the media, how they spread their lies and and even in truths, and through the fear of how the enemy spreads it. So we need to be aware of this and deal with this. And so how can we do this? So write down your fears. Write down your fears. You know, why you have anxiety and stress in your life. What is the cause of that? And we're gonna pray through this today and hopefully help you with this. Is it distrust in your life? You know, the fear can keep us from some amazing things. You know, and because of my life, I developed at some point a tremendous distrust in certain situations. You know, but we have to break through that fear and trust Yahweh. I developed a tremendous distrust in women. After a failed marriage, I defend a complete distrust in women from a long-term relationship standpoint. You know, but I wasn't going to let that stop me from living my life with the woman Yahweh wanted me to be with. So I had to break through that fear. I had to pray to Yahweh. And lose that fear and to trust. And I was able to trust again. And it results in a beautiful marriage now. You know, it's understandable to have distrust, but we have to not let fear paralyze us. One thing from the past we can learn from, but it shouldn't dictate our life for the future. We should store that lesson within us. The same things with the issues we have of other fears in our lives, like fear of abandonment and things like this, and fear of what might happen, fear of being alone in life. You know, we can't use that to become codependent on someone. We need to understand that Yah's in control and Yahweh's going to bless us. You know, so we have to overcome these things. Another thing that's easy for people. I suffered from a disease, and I deal with people every single day in life that suffer from disease and helping people physically get better. You know, but so many people have a fear of disease. You know, and this is something that, you know, I strive to be healthy on so many levels. And the reason why is I hate being sick. I love feeling healthy. You know, and you know, it's not necessarily a fear of disease, it's a wisdom of just how to stay healthy. But these fears that we have in lives, another one is fear of loneliness. And I mean people that are scared of things like germs and so on, and they can't even step out of their house. They're scared of everything. Now we gotta understand wisdom and fear. We gotta be careful in certain situations. You know, but worrying isn't going to solve a situation. Praying is going to solve a situation. And hearing from Yahweh is going to solve a situation. So for those of you, think about those fears in your lives that are holding you back, the worries and the fears that you might have in life. And repeat this prayer with me and name that specific prayer. And you could rewind this film later and you could write this prayer down and do it for all your prayers. But think of one fear in your life that you want to overcome. And understanding that the fear is a principality in your life. And repeat this. Heavenly Father, in the name of Yahshua, I confess and repent for allowing the fear in my life. And I repent for all my generations. And I ask you, Yahshua, to forgive me. I purpose and choose to forgive myself from my heart for allowing this and name that fear in my life. And I release myself from this fear. In the name of Yahshua and by the power of his blood, I cancel all of Satan's authority over me in this fear. And in the name of Yeshua, I command this fear to go. Holy Spirit, I invite you into my heart to heal me of this fear. Please speak your words of truth to me about this situation. Thank you. And just listen and write down that answer. Just listen and write down that answer. Hallelujah. Yes. To be gone from our lives, all the fear. And we would have comfort. Knowing that Yahweh gave us the power and the authority in his son Yahshua to defeat fear. And the Rahadah Kodesh, the set apart spirit, joins with you in getting this fear out of your life. You could have victory over this. I pray for all of you that are worrying out there. Transfer that worrying into prayer. Hallelujah. Yes, you could overcome these things. Whatever it is you're fearing today, whatever it is, wherever you're going, with excitement, look forward to Yahweh's victory. Hallelujah. Thank you, Father, for helping these brothers and sisters overcome their fear. Thank you, Father, for giving us good night's sleep, not to have to worry, knowing that you've already taken care of these situations. You've already handled them. To teach us, Father, your ways and what we need to be doing to overcome all our fears and our worries and these anxieties of the world and the world around us and people around us. To overcome these things. What are you scared about? What are you worried about? We can overcome all things through him who strengthens us. Hallelujah. Thank you, Father Yahweh, for this blessed day that you have made, that you have given us, that you surround us each day with your love, and you cover us with the blood of Yahshua. What are we to fear? Covered with the blood of Yahshua. What are we to fear? If you believe in the scriptures, if you believe Yahweh's word, may you overcome these things today. Hallelujah. Remember, Yahweh's given us not the spirit of fear, but the power and the love and a sound mind. Hallelujah. So don't let this happen. You know, don't let it happen to us. And it's going to stop right now in Yeshua's name. No more fears. Somebody says, no worry, no fear, only answers. No worry, and only answers. That's what it says. All his promises are yes and amen. Hallelujah. You know that. Hallelujah. Yes and amen. So may we break through today and overcome our fears and speak it out loud. You know, thank you. Speak it out loud. Speak it out loud, the prayer that we said, that Yah would help you overcome these. And write them down and say it for each one, for each one. In the name of Yahshua, I confess and repent for this fear of my life. And I repent for all my generations, and I ask you, Father Yahweh, and I choose to forgive myself and my heart for allowing this fear in my life. I release myself from this fear in the name of Yeshua. By the power of his blood, I cancel Satan's authority over me in this fear. In the name of Yeshua, I command this fear to go. Holy Spirit, I invite you into my heart to heal me of this fear. Please speak your words of truth to me about this fear. Hallelujah. Hallelujah. And let it go. And it's done. It is that simple. It is that simple. And you could all do it. You have to believe and trust. It's about faith. It's about faith. Hallelujah. May Yahweh bless you this day. May he touch you. May he heal you. May he help you. In Yeshua's name. Thank you, Father Yahweh, for helping us overcome our fears and taking them away from us. They're no longer our fears, Father Yahweh, that we be done in the name of Yeshua. For everyone that's listening right now to this, Father Yahweh, I pray that you would give them the courage, boldness, and the strength and the wisdom to know that fear needs to be no part of them, and that people could be in awe of you and trust you and be faithful. Hallelujah. Hallelujah. Praise the wonderful Creator for this blessed day. I make myself available through this ministry. If you're struggling with a fear, if you need prayer, we're here every morning at 6 a.m. to pray along with you. If there's something specific you need to talk about, you're welcome to contact me. A specific fear you're struggling with. Thank you, Father Yahweh, for taking away our prayer, our fear, in Yeshua's name. Hallelujah. Have a blessed day, everybody, and shalom, shalom.
2: 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Yahweh be with you. Have a blessed day. And shalom, shalom. Come
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0: Welcome to 15 Minutes in the Word with New York Times bestselling author Joyce Meyer. On today's program, Joyce will be teaching about change. This time of year, we all take stock and evaluate the changes we like to make in our lives. Today, Joyce is here to remind us that as we trust in the Lord, He is able to change us from the inside out. So be encouraged as you seek Him to do a new thing in this new year. Now, here's Joyce with today's teaching.
1: God is not your problem, He's your answer. Amen. God didn't break my leg in the closet. I fell and broke my leg because I was trying to answer my phone. Here I'm on a walker, my phone's ringing back here, and I go, broke my leg. So, God didn't break my leg, but He healed it. You know, the Bible tells us to put on stuff and put off stuff. I love that. It says to put on Christ. Put on the new man. Put off the old man. Put on the full armor of God. Well, how do you put on spiritual things? It says put on love. How do you put on love? You want me to tell you how you do it? You take time in the morning and you sit and you think about being loving that day. And you ask God to help you. And you think about people that you're going to be around and how you can build them up and encourage them. And you think about, as a man thinketh in his heart, so is he. Come on, you put things on by thinking about them. I have never yet walked in my closet and had my clothes jump on my body. I think about what I'm going to put on. Sometimes I'll pick out two or three things and hang them on hangers. And I might try on something, and if it don't look good, then I'll take it off and try on something else. Well, some Christians need to look in the mirror. Because they got on some attitudes that are pretty ugly. Let's talk about one of my favorite things for a minute. I wonder how many people are in here that have somebody in your life that you need to forgive for something. Probably, I mean, unless you guys are better here in Louisiana than the rest of the world. Probably about 70 to 80%. Like I said, I've been doing this a long time. And the devil gains more ground in people's lives through unforgiveness than through any other single thing. You can't have a right relationship with God with unforgiveness in your heart. Well, you don't know what they did to me. It doesn't matter. Whatever anybody's done to you doesn't even come close to what we've done to Jesus. He's not asking us to do anything that He didn't do for us. Amen? Amen? Not only did God tell me that I had to forgive my father who abused me and my mother who knew it and let him. My dad sexually abused me for about 15 years on a regular basis. When I got old enough, he used me as his mistress. He stole my childhood. He stole my innocence. He had me so full of fear that I was paralyzed by it. And it's taken me the better part of 40 years to overcome all that stuff. But God told me, forgive them, and not only forgive them, He asked me to take care of them when they got older until they died. And they lived a long time. When I said yes, I didn't think they would live that long. I thought, yeah, I could do this for 2, 3, 4 years, 13 years. Woo. Well, I'm just telling you the truth. Go to the nursing home and visit them. Pay for everything. Take them to doctor's appointments. I'll be honest and tell you, not one time did I ever go to that nursing home to visit them that I wanted to go. Listen to me. You don't have to want to do what's right to do it. I think you all over here need to hear that. And then I'm coming over there. And this includes all of you up there. You don't have to want to do what's right to do it. You don't have to feel like doing what's right to do it. Matter of fact, sometimes the more it hurts when you're doing what's right, the more powerful it is. Because if you're willing to do what's right while it hurts, come on. I didn't want to do that. I mean, at one time, we had my aunt who never had any children, and she was my mother's sister, and my uncle was my dad's brother, so if she would have had children, we would have been double cousins. So I was always kind of like their kid, too. So when my uncle died, I promised him I'd take care of my aunt. So I had my aunt, I had my mom, I had my dad, all in nursing home care at one time. You have any idea what that costs? I mean, one bunch of money. A bunch. And then my mother would say to me, well, you should take care of me. After all, I am your mother. And I wanted to go. Wanted to claw my eyes out. Where were you when I needed my mother to rescue me from my abusive father? Oh, but I tell you what. If you ever want to get the devil back for what he's done to you, just go be good to somebody that hurts you. Come on. That's all you got to do is just go be good to somebody that hurts you. Forgive and get good at it. Get quick at it. Forgive people while they're still in the process of offending you. Yeah, just have a chat with yourself and say, do your best, devil. I'm not getting mad. Been there, done that. Not doing that anymore. Oh, I forgot to tell you guys, didn't I? I just saw how cute you all were and I remembered. You don't have to feel like doing what's right to do it. And you don't have to want to do what's right to do it. We do what's right because we love God. Jesus said, if you love me, you will obey me. Please. Don't come to church and just sing songs like we sang tonight. And then go home and refuse to do something because you don't feel like it or it's hard or you don't want to. Forgive everybody that's hurt you. Then you can get, you can't even get your prayers answered if you're holding unforgiveness. Read Mark 11. He says, when you stand praying, if you have anything against anyone, anything against anyone, you say, they don't deserve my forgiveness. Well, maybe not, but you deserve peace. See? And you can't have peace if you're full of unforgiveness. Besides that, hurting people hurt people. They only hurt you because they're messed up. So put on Christ, put on love, put on righteousness. You're equipped by the Spirit to do it. When the Spirit comes on you, God told Saul, when the Spirit comes on you, you'll be turned into another man. You'll become somebody totally different when the Spirit of God comes on you. Sometimes when I preach and I go home, I think, I didn't even know that. How did I say, was that me? Was that really me? Ooh, maybe I shouldn't have said that. Maybe that made somebody mad. No. You can't understand God by reason. You can only understand God by the heart. Amen? I'll tell you what. God not only sees what you are right now, He sees the finished product. He sees what you're going to be. And when God called me to preach, oh my gosh, I was a mess. Lord have mercy. You probably heard me tell it. I started teaching the Bible, blowing smoke in everybody's face and sitting in short shorts. I mean, as short as I could get them, teaching the Bible. And Dave said after a little while, I think you need to put on a few more clothes. I didn't know. But God saw today. See, he saw the woman who stood over the grave and said, I want to die to myself, God, please. He saw the woman that laid on the floor and held onto the legs of the furniture and said, God, please don't let me run away from you. He saw the woman who went to the nursing home week after week for 13 years. God sees you. He sees you. And your reward is coming. There's a number of scriptures that say he's coming back and he's bringing his rewards with him. It's time for us to stop just talking and start doing. Yes. Amen. Amen. You know what? There's no lonelier place to be than to be selfish and self-centered and only have you in your life. It's like being in solitary confinement. In a little 6x8 cell with nobody in there but you. I don't want to be selfish. I want to love. I want to love people. Amen. Don't you want that? Don't you want to love people? Amen.
0: It's so encouraging to know we have a Heavenly Father who wants the best for us and is able to change us to be more like Him, because change is just part of life. The only thing that doesn't change is God. He's the same yesterday, today, and tomorrow. However, He's also changing people and the world around us. So we need to be willing to change as well. The first change we need to make is in our minds. Romans 12:2 says, "Do not conform to the pattern of this world, but be transformed by the renewing of your mind." When we change the way we think to think what God thinks, that's when we become more like Him.
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0: Welcome to On to Perfection, the radio ministry of Resurrection Life Family Worship Center. We are delighted that you joined us for today's broadcast. Our prayer is for the Word of God to transform you into the image of our Lord and Savior, Jesus Christ, while simultaneously causing you to triumph everywhere the soles of your feet shall tread. Now let's get into the Word with Apostle Trevor Banks.
1: If we take this symbolically, the light of the sun, the moon has no light. We have no light of our own. The light in you is Christ. Right? You don't have, you know, that's why people say, I'm going to let my little light shine. You ain't got the light of Christ. Because it's your little light. Right? No, he lighteth every man that comes into the world. So when that light is activated, when we receive him, now we become the light of the world, right? But he says there's coming a time where the moon, that's y'all, are going to shine with a perfected light. The sun, what we know of him, we know in part. We prophesy in part. We understand in part, but there's coming a revelation, a time where God is going to show us some stuff. The light is going to shine bright to his people, and we are going to reflect that light in a fullness. Are you following? This is the analogy that Isaiah is using here. And the light of the sun shall be sevenfold. It shall be perfect. And he goes on to say, and the light of the sun shall be sevenfold, and the light of 7 days in the day that the Lord binds up the breach of his people. My point, the path of the just, your path, is as a shining light. You have light right now. But you're not shining like you're going to shine. Even though the darkness is covering the world, this is where you cannot allow darkness to determine your narratives. Don't let CNN... I get all my news from CNN. That's why you're crazy. That's why you're worried. That's why you're losing your mind. That's why you're ready to give up. That's why you're trying to build a bunker. CNN. I prefer Al Jazeera. Some of y'all never heard of that, but that's the Islamic news station. They tell more truth than ours do. They do. You listen, let me say it again. You as a child of God, you cannot. You have to refuse darkness to determine your narrative. Now, we just read a few scriptures here, just a few, that already established the reality that your path is to shine brighter. God gives you a grace to hold to the way. Amen. You don't have to backslide, be beaten down and discouraged and defeated in these last days. No, that's not our portion. Amen. Contrary to a lot of westernized gospel and trying to get out of here, you know, and all of that stuff, that is not, no, that's made up stuff. Amen. Amen. I'll say it from the mountaintop. It's made up stuff. No, God is establishing his kingdom. This is why prayer is so vital. Knowing how to pray, invoking covenant right. You know, if you're in a fight with someone, you ain't gonna ask them if you can hit them. You mind if I hit you? But you gonna do everything in your power, right? If you're fighting and they trying to take you out. You will do everything in your power to try to take them out. That's what invoking your covenant rights are. You have to understand God's heart about darkness and how wicked and evil that adversary is. Though he may appear as an angel of light, it's for deception. You got to understand, God's not playing with that stuff. God's not petting it. God's not sugarcoating it. God says, kill it. And this is sometime what religion and church has done to people is water them down to feel like there's completion in just religious routine and activity and comfortability. When you are a soldier drafted into an army, amen, and there are times where you must wage warfare. Anybody that's been in the military can attest to this. Warfare, nothing glamorous about it. Right? So, look at verse 26 of that same. No, I think we looked at it already. Verse 26, 23 and 26. 2 Corinthians 3. And again, this is just foundation stuff that we're going to springboard off of. 2 Corinthians chapter 3. And Pastor Trevor mentioned this verse in while receiving the offering. 2 Corinthians 3:18. The Lord says, but we all with open face, in other words, no veil over our face, nothing between us and the glory. But we all, because when Moses came down from the mountain, they put a veil. Because the people were afraid to look upon that glory that was on him. But we all with open face, beholding as in a mirror the glory of the Lord, are changed into the same image from glory to glory, even by the Spirit of the Lord. So God's plan for you is not to leave you stagnant, not for you to decrease. Amen. This is what the glory road is about. It's to instruct you. It's to bring you into the place of rest. So sometimes the main issue God has is that he got to get you out of the way. Anybody ever realize that? Sometimes you blame it on this one, or you blame it on that one, or you da-da-da, whatever. And it's not that at all. God has got to get you out of the way. Amen. So we're going from glory to glory, from strength to strength. We're not decreasing. Amen. Against all the narratives of darkness and popular opinion and the fear tactics of even preachers and, you know, naysayers and what have you. That is not what's happening. God says, no, I'm increasing you. My kingdom is going to increase. Now you got to lock into this like a pit bull on a hog, a feral hog when he bites him. You got to lock in and not let go. God will give you the grace. He that had clean hands shall be stronger and stronger. He shall hold to his way when it doesn't look like it. I mean, all of us have been through times where this just didn't look like it. Look at what I tell them, but look at it now. And sometimes it's almost challenging to be able to trace how God brought you through that. How did I get here? When just not long ago, it seemed like it was curtains. It was all over. Wasn't no way out. But God always had a way. God always has a way. Come on. This is the path of the just. It's as a shining light that shall shine more and more. It's not up to you to shine it. God's going to shine it. You have to let it shine. Let it shine in your vocabulary. Let it shine in your attitude. Let it shine in the joy in your heart. That's how you let it shine. Let it out. So we go from glory to glory. Let me give you just a definition of increase, because that is what is in God's heart for you on the glory road and the path of the just. Increase means to grow, to become greater or larger, to multiply, to reproduce. to make greater or larger the act or an instant of increasing. The amount or rate by which something is increased. Reproduction, I like this word, and spread. Propagation. I see some of y'all just writing away. Propagation. Synonyms are amplify, augment, I like this, beef up, build up, enlarge, expand, grow, magnify, mount, multiply. I know I'm you'll just get the CD, buy the CD. Reproduce, snowball, swell. It means simply to become larger or greater. I want to lay that layer of foundation so that you lock into that and not into the mind of the world. People are afraid. And fear grips the fabric of the world system. But we are not of the world. We are in it, but we are not of it. We don't think like the world. When the world says there's no way out, we know there's always a way out. God always makes a way. God always provides. There's always breakthrough. See, when the world, they don't have the power, nor the authority, nor the covenant to break out of stuff. But our covenant determines that we are not bound by things. Amen. Why? Because we are his covenant authority. That's why you must know how to pray. You are not a beggar. Amen. You're not begging God. Pleading. It's not the tears. It's not the emotion that move him. It's when you abide by the law of prayer. It's a system, and you have covenant right.
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4: God's entire great sovereign kingdom that covers this whole universe, over which he reigns every single split second of every moment of every day. 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Our position has changed. 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The Holy Spirit baptized us into Christ Jesus. Now once in Adam, now in Christ.
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4: If you will listen to this series of messages on how the truth can set you free, my friend, your life will never be the same. There is a liberating power in this passage of Scripture that can make a decided difference in your life. And it may be that you are in bondage to areas that you're not even aware of. Maybe you've been a Christian a long time and can't figure out why you're not happy. Can't figure out why you're not enjoying your Christian life. If you will listen carefully, I believe God will speak to your heart and show you the real problem. And if you will apply what you're going to hear, I can assure you, your life is going to sense a freedom and liberty you've never known before. John chapter 8, let's begin reading, if you will, in verse 31. Remembering that Jesus is talking to the Pharisees and he's talking about the truth. And he said, therefore, to those Jews who had believed him, if you abide in my word, then you are truly disciples of mine. And you shall know the truth, and the truth shall make you free. They answered him, we are Abraham's offspring, have never been enslaved to anyone. How is it that you say you shall become free? Jesus answered them, truly, truly, I say to you, everyone who commits sin is the slave.